91.3 KBCS, you're part of Roots Rock and Soul for this Thursday afternoon and evening. Glad to have you all tuned in today. My name is Greg, taking over the music mix here till 7 o'clock after Ian brought you that afternoon set of Roots Rock and Soul. And I started off this evening's mix with Jamiroquai's Every Day. Every day here at KBCS, bringing you programs you may not hear elsewhere. So glad to be sharing with you the extent of the KBCS music library for the next 2 hours, featuring artists like John Cleary, Santana, the amazing Nika Costa and Frazee Ford, Johnny Osborne and Amadou and Miriam, as well as the Temptations and the Dells coming up in this first set of music, as well as Etta James, Phoebe Snow, and Irma Thomas here. What can I do? Well, something so right, because that something's got a hold on me. For your evening mix of Roots, Rock, and Soul at 91.3 KBCS, glad to have you tuned into listener-supported community radio online at kbcs.fm.

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With Etta James, too, in the mix, Something's Got a Hold on Me, Phoebe Snow there, Something is So Right, after Irma Thomas started off the set with What Can I Do? Glad to have you here for this evening mix of Roots Rock and Soul. 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Thanks so much for bringing KBCS along with you today for this evening mix of Roots Rock and Soul. Coming up in this next set, I have a bit of the New Master Sounds and Jackson 5, as well as Dr. John and the Lower 911 unit. And the Temptations here to start us off. Get ready, because the music came with Just a Little Bit of You and the Minx. For this evening mix of Roots Rock and Soul, you're part of 91.3 KBCS. So glad to have you all tuned in today.

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91.3 KBCS. You're part of Roots Rock and Soul for this Thursday evening. Finishing off a set of music there with The Minx by the New Master Sounds. We also heard Jackson 5 there, Just a Little Bit of You. And music came from Dr. John and the Lower 911, as well as from The Temptations. Starting off that set with Get Ready. My name is Greg, sharing with you select cuts from the KBCS Music Library till 7 o'clock, where we'll then get into some evening music programming from DJ volunteers in the community. And coming up tonight at 7, we'll get into Cross Currents with Matt Fish before heading to the level vibes of the reggae party at 9. 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Thanks for bringing Roots Rock and Soul along with you this evening, as we'll be getting into some music from Santana and The Amazing in a bit. Some John Cleary and The Absolute Monster Gentleman are coming up, as well as Joe Drishel and Sekou Coyote. John Butler Trio is coming up in this mix, as well as The Kinks to start us off with Better Things. For your evening mix of Roots Rock and Soul, my name's Greg. Thanks for joining me here on listener-supported community radio, KBCS.

Smile in a while and smile all the while. John Cleary and the Absolute Monster Gentlemen finishing off a set of music here for this evening mix of roots, rock, and soul. My name is Greg, sharing with you select cuts till 7 o'clock. That also included in that mix Joe Drishel and Sekou Keyote with Zion. Better Than by John Butler Trio as we start off with Better Things from the Kinks. 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Coming up here at 7 o'clock, we'll get into Cross Currents with Matt Fish before we get into the groove and vibe of the reggae party at 9. And there's a lot of great programs during our day parts, Monday through Friday from 5 a.m. to 1 p.m., featuring progressive news, information, and educational programming with Truth and Reporting from Democracy Now!, live progressive call-in show with the Tom Hartman Program, 9 a.m. to 12 noon. We also feature Living on Earth and Eco Justice Radio, Code Pink, Hard Knock Radio, Rising Up with Sonali, and so much more. 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And stay tuned. Got a lot of great music coming up in the next hour to feature some Seal, Johnny Osborne, Amadou and Mariam, and James Burns, as well as some Frazee Ford. Finishing off this hour here, I have a couple songs for you, one from The Amazing, and this is Santana, The Waves Within the Fog. For an evening mix of roots, rock, and soul, you're at 91.3 KBCS online at kbcs.fm. So glad to have you all tuned in this evening.

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A broadcast service of Bellevue College since 1973. Good evening. Glad to have you here for this evening mix of roots, rock, and soul. My name is Greg, sharing with you selections from the extensive KBCS Music Library for 2 hours till 7 o'clock. Just finished off that last hour. Bringing us here into 6 was The Amazing with The Fog. And Waves Within from Santana started off that little set for you as we get into this hour of music, featuring some Sop with Camel and Amadou and Miriam, James Burns and some Roland Alfonso, as well as Johnny Osborne too, so stay tuned. This first set has some Nika Costa for you, Bobby Womack and Stevie Wonder to start us off, because it ain't no use, that's the way I feel about you, and you keep wanting more and more. 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

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We heard Bobby Womack as well in the mix, That's the Way I Feel About Ya, and It Ain't No Use with Stevie Wonder starting off the hour and that set here for Roots Rock and Soul on KBCS. 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Thanks so much for bringing this mix of Roots Rock and Soul along with you today this evening as we get into a set here with Johnny Osborne, Seal, and Frazee Ford with a weather pattern, Dreaming in Metaphors. On this evening mix of Roots Rock and Soul, you're at 91.3 KBCS, listener-supported community radio.

KBCS, you're part of Roots Rock and Soul, finishing off a set of music there with legendary Jamaican vocalist and music writer Johnny Osborne with We Need Love, featuring Taurus Riley on that tune. We also heard Seal there with Dreaming in Metaphors, and start off the set with Frazee Ford's Weather Pattern off of the Indian Ocean album. 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I've got a couple other sets of music coming up here before we hit 7 o'clock and Matt Fish takes over with Cross Currents for you, so stay tuned. This next set has some James Burns for you, Saka Akwe, Amadou and Mariam, and this is Sop with Camel, an orange peel, sans toi, for this evening mix, continuing of Roots Rock and Soul on 91.3 KBCS, listener-supported community radio. 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

kick was of Sangla, Mashamana we. It was of Sangla, Mashamana we. Miaba kick was of Sangla, Mashamana we. A bobo din, a bobo din, a halala. A was of a sound, la, mashamana, we, yabba kick, I was of a sound.

0: KBCS and Roots Rock and Soul for your Thursday evening. Glad to have you tuned in. Thank you so much for joining me today. My name is Greg, finishing off the set of music there with a little focus on Ghana. And the field recordings brought to you from James Burns, the female voices in the community of a youth dancing drumming community in Ghana. That was the tune Kinka. As we also heard Saka Akwe's Ebony from Ghana, High Life, and other popular music. And I also shared with you in that set Amadou and Mariam Sans Toi and Orange Peel from Sop With Camel started off that set. Always glad to be able to share with you sound selections from the KBCS library for your evening mix from 5 to 7, and excited to share with you some more info on other DJs getting involved, as every third Friday of the month for Roots Rock and Soul 5 to 7, DJ Mega Booty comes and sits in the studio to share with you more funk and good groove for your Friday night experience here on KBCS. So tune in tomorrow from 5 to 7 to check out a mix from DJ Mega Booty, as we'll then get into more music programs for you for your evenings and weekends, brought to you by other DJ volunteers in the community. Stay tuned. I've got a couple more tunes to share before we get into Cross Currents and Matt Fish takes over for the night towards the reggae party at 9, and then stay on at 11 for the trip out Echo Affection style of reggae known as the dub side here on KBCS for your Thursday evening. 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Rounding off this Thursday evening with a little bit of cool vibe from Roland Alfonso and from the album Taxi to Paris, Sly and Robbie with Biddy McLean, take us in and out of love. For this evening mix of Roots, Rock, and Soul, thank you again for joining me today. Be sure to have a wonderful evening and a great night. Stay well, stay strong, and take care.
1: So you hit the scene and be real keen and being on Jolly Bean. Hop, bop, but don't call the cop. My sound and musical top cap.

91.3 KBCS. That was Back to My Wyoming Home by Gerald and Dixon, an early Western duo from the 1920s. This is Cross Currents, an eclectic mix of roots and roots-inspired music from around the world every Thursday night from 7 to 9. I'm Matt Fish. Got a great show lined up for tonight. In Hour 1, we're going to explore some more cowboy and western music, then head south and east to the Ozark and Appalachian Mountains, before closing out the hour with some hard-hitting blues from the Deep South. In Hour 2, we're headed to Mali and the Democratic Republic of Congo. Here's The Fugitive's Lament by the Delmore Brothers. 91.3 KBCS, Cross Currents.

If the ocean was whiskey, and I was a duck, I'd dive to the bottom and never come. I meant to say up.

0: That was Rye Whiskey by Tex Ritter. Before that, we heard The Dying Cowboy, sung by folklorist Alan Lomax, Punch in the Dough by Ed McCurdy, I'm a Texas Cowboy by Arkansas Woodchopper, and starting off the set, The Fugitive's Lament by the Delmore Brothers. You're tuned to 91.3 KBCS, and this is Cross Currents. I'm Matt Fish. We're moving now from the wide open spaces of the American West into the Ozark Mountains of Arkansas. We'll hear field recordings collected by Alan Lomax during his Southern Journey series in 1959. We'll also hear two versions of Sally Gooden, a tune that traveled across the southern mountains and helped connect the Ozarks with Appalachia. They're often treated as separate musical regions, but they share many of the same songs, instruments, and traditions. Just a reminder that you can get real-time playlist and track information, as well as stream this and other great KBCS shows on our mobile app for iPhone and Android, or on our website at kbcs.fm. 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
1: Now, folks, I'm going to tell you a little something now about myself. You know I come from down in Arkansas. I live down there on a little farm where the lands are poor. You had to put fertilizer around the telephone poles before you can talk over the war. But nevertheless, it's a fine place to be from, folks. You know, I was born down there in Arkansas. Yeah, and I can remember the first day and I was born, too. As three of us kids, we was all laying side by side on the bed. I heard the door slam, the old man, he come in. He walked up to bed and he just taken one look at us. He hollered my ma, she's in the kitchen getting dinner. He says, all right, Liza. Says, come on in here. Says, pick out the one you want. Said, we'll drown the rest of it. You know, folks, it's just 17 of us kids. There's 8 boys, 7 girls, and 2 other children. You know, I had but little age on me when the old man says, son, he says, you're going to have to get out and make your own living from now on. He says, I'm tired of feeding you around this place. Well, I struck out, folks, and here's just what's happened ever since.

Open syntax. Liberty bonds and baby bonds and the bond of matrimony. I've been Red Cross, Green Cross, and Double Cross, folks. I've been asked to help the Society of John the Baptist, the J.A.R. Woman's Corps, Men's Stomach and Relief Corps. I work like heck and been work like heck, folks. I've been drunk and got others drunk. Lost all I had and part of my furniture. Because I won't go around now and spend what little I earn and go bag, bar, and steal. I've been cussed and discussed. Boycotted, talked to and talked about. Lied to and lied about. Held up and hung up and I'm doggone night run. Now the only reason that I'm sticking around now for is to see what in the heck's gonna happen next. Now folks, if that ain't hard luck, just tell me what is.

91.3 KBCS. That was The Last of Sizemore by fiddler Luther Strong from the great Yazoo compilation, The Music of Kentucky. Before that, Marion Summer with Lost Indian and two versions of Sally Gooden, one from Ernest V. Stoneman and his Dixie Mountaineers, and the other, Neil Morris with Charlie Everidge on Mouthbow. We started the set with Anything by Neil Morris and Arkansas Hard Luck Blues by Lonnie Glosson. 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We've moved from the Ozarks into Kentucky and the Appalachian Mountains, where old fiddle tunes, ballads, and family singing traditions all overlap. In this next set, we'll hear George Landers and E.C. and Orna Ball from the classic Rounder collection High Atmosphere, then two old ballads, John Hardy by the Carter Family and Willie Moore by Richard Burnett and Leonard Rutherford, both featured on Harry Smith's seminal Anthology of American Folk Music. Here's George Landers with No Place Like Home. 91.3 KBCS, Cross Currents.

0: 91.3 KBCS. That was Willie Moore by Richard Burnett and Leonard Rutherford. Before that, the Carter Family with John Hardy Was a Desperate Little Man, E.C. and Orna Ball with Jenny Jenkins, and starting off the set, George Landers with No Place Like Home. We've spent the last hour exploring American roots music, from cowboy songs of the West to the Ozarks and Appalachians. To close out hour one, we're heading south into the blues with three giants of the tradition: Lightnin' Hopkins from Texas, John Lee Hooker from Mississippi, and Robert Pete Williams from Louisiana. We'll start with Lightnin' Hopkins and Worlds in a Tangle from the recent Smithsonian Folkways collection, Playing for the Man at the Door, field recordings from the collection of Mac McCormick, 1958 to 1971, which shines a light on some remarkable recordings from the Texas Folklorists' archives. 91.3 KBCS, Cross Currents.
1: That was just a little coming in, a little something that I had to say at the time being. But I got something to you. I guess y'all heard a whole lot about this world now because, you know, they're beginning to get it together. they begin to explain it so you can read between words, you know. Hence to the wise is fishing for all things, right? See, I taken a hint the other day that there was about to be war again. You know, if we don't get together on this thing, you know, our boss man, you know, he said we ready for nothing, so I guess I'll be ready to boom, bah. You know what I mean. I'll just be trying to do something. And I'm just praying that it don't happen. But I want you to listen to this good. This is the kind of slow blues that Poor Lightning gonna talk about that. That's the way I like it. You know, whenever you come down to natural blues, that's the way you have to do it. If you do it any other way, you're doing it wrong. And so it does me good, and it makes me feel very well to think about that I have the opportunity to meet you people and do these kind of little things. Won't have it. But every time they turn around and say we having trouble down there or some other place, whoa, you know this world in a tangle now, baby. You know I believe it's gonna be war again.

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Now here's a really fact. You know my good friend got a boyfriend in the army. That fool about to go overseas.

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0: 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Stand up so they can see you. 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That's one of them things. You can believe that.
1: To read about the flood, happened a long time ago in Tupelo, Mississippi. There were thousands of lives destroyed. It rained. Both night and day. The poor people was worried. Didn't have no place to go. You could hear many people crying, Lord, have mercy. Because you're the only one we can turn to. It's been a long time ago. A little town way back in Mississippi, in Tupelo.

There was women, and there was children. He was screaming and crying. Crying, Lord, have mercy. You're the only one now that we can turn to. Way back down in Mississippi, a little country town. I know you read about it, 'cause I'll never forget it. The mighty flood in Tupelo, Mississippi. Been years ago.

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91.3 KBCS. That was Kuma by Abdullahi Joss Djibouti. You're listening to Cross Currents, and I'm Matt Fish. This hour, we're headed to Mali, where we'll begin with music rooted in centuries-old traditions. We'll hear the kora of Balake Sissoko, balafon music from Suleiman Traore, and a few different strands of Malian music before moving into more contemporary sounds from Ali Farka Touré and his son, Vieux Farka Touré, as well as Oumou Sangaré and Tanarawin. Later on, we'll make our way to the Democratic Republic of Congo for a set devoted to Franco and OK Jazz. If you're ever wondering what you're listening to, you can get real-time playlist and track information for this show, as well as stream it for 2 weeks on the KBCS mobile app or at kbcs.fm. 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

91.3 KBCS. That was Basakuni by Basaku Kuyate and Ngoni Ba. Before that, we heard Numo Kuluba by Yoro Sidibe, Deli Faramande by Suleiman Traore, and starting off the set, Balake Sissoko with Famade. We've been exploring a few different strands of traditional Malian music, from the kora and balafon to the ngoni, a West African lute whose descendants would eventually make their way to the Americas and evolve into the banjo. Coming up, we'll move into more contemporary Mali with Ali Farka Touré, his son Vieux Farka Touré, Oumou Sangaré, and Tanarawin. We'll also hear two versions of the well-known Malian song Kele Manyi, first from Vieux and then from Oumou Sangaré. Here is Ali Farka Touré with Baliki Lalo, 91.3 KBCS, Cross Currents.

91.3 KBCS. That was Iket Ajan, or Too Many Things, by Tenarawin. Before that, we heard Kele Magni by Umu Sangare, Kele Magni by Vu Farka Touré, and starting off the set, Ali Farka Touré with Baliki Lalo. One thing I wanted to highlight from that set was Kele Magni. We heard two versions of the same well-known Malian song, first from Vu Farka Touré and then from Umu Sangare, each bringing their own musical perspective to it. We also heard Ali Farka Touré and his son Vu back-to-back, carrying forward one of Mali's most influential musical legacies. We're heading now to the Democratic Republic of Congo and the music of Franco and OK Jazz. Over a career that spanned nearly four decades, Franco helped define Congolese rumba and became one of the most influential musicians in African popular music. Here's Es Mi Cumpleaños by OK Jazz. 91.3 KBCS. 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

91.3 KBCS. That was Nzube Oleka Te by Franco and Le Tout Puissant OK Jazz. Before that, Limbisan Gai by Franco and Josuke Kiambokuta, Bato Yamabe Batonde Mboko by OK Jazz, and starting off the set, Es Mi Cumpleaños by OK Jazz. While Congolese rumba was influenced in part by Cuban recordings that made their way across the Atlantic, artists like Franco and OK Jazz transformed those sounds into something uniquely African, and his influence can still be heard throughout African music today. Thanks for tuning in tonight. I love to hear from listeners, so please feel free to contact me, Matt Fish, at crosscurrents@kbcs.fm. I'll be back next Thursday at 7 with more eclectic roots music from around the world. In the meantime, if you're curious about tonight's playlist or want to stream this episode of Cross Currents for the next couple of weeks, check out the KBCS mobile app or go online at kbcs.fm. We'll close out the show with a tribute to Franco, often called the father of Congolese rumba. Here is Heritage Yaluwambo by Siron Mbenza and Ensemble Rumba Congo. 91.3 KBCS, Cross Currents.

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I'm Rankin Mark, here to select for you the finest in contemporary roots reggae. And tonight I've got a diverse collection of new and recent cuts to liven up your Thursday evening, all the way from now until 11 p.m. So stay tuned, get set, and let's get the party started. We just heard from French guitarist Cubix with something off his new album, Music Activist. That was the track Sweet Strings. And next we're going to move into a new one from Azza Lineage and Jesse Royal. This is off of Azza's new release, her album Rebel Daughter. This is the track No Vagabond, right here on the Reggae Party, 91.3 KBCS.

91.3 and Jesse Royal, along with Dennis Brown and Natural High, doing a remake of Dennis Brown's Run, Run, Run. That one came out in January of last year. Before that, out of Spain, we heard the Revolutionary Brothers, along with Italian vocalist Rafael, doing What a Guan. That's a track from 2019 on the Youth Rhythm, also known as Rat-A-Cut Bottle Rhythm. And starting it off, As a Lineage, along with Jesse Royal, a new track called No Vagabond. Going to move into another strong female artist out of St. Croix. We have Rima from a recent track. It's called Against It All, right here on the Reggae Party, 91.3 KBCS.

That's a new track from Samory Eye along with Keznamdi. It's off of Samory Eye's new album, Revelation. Just came out a few months ago. It's the track Warning. And we are very honored to have Samory Eye performing his first time in Seattle on Sunday, August 30th. That's going to be at the Hidden Hall in Fremont, along with the Wise Dem Band and the legend Winston Jarrett is going to be opening up with the Root Sonic Band. Check that out on Sunday, August 30th. Before Samory Eye and Keznamdi, we heard a new track from Anthony Redrose, that one called No New Friends. We also heard from T. Natty going back to last year for his track Watch Your Head Back, and Rima starting it off with Against It All. All right, coming up next, I've got the son of legendary artist Lee Scratch Perry. This is Omar Perry doing a track from, I think, 2009. It's off his album, Can't Stop Us. It's the track, I'm a Rebel. 91.3 KBCS.

Frank and Mark with you here on The Reggae Party, and that was Bobby Tenna from 2007, the track Battlefield. Before that, going back to 2011, Teacha D gave us Reggae Soldiers, and Omar Perry with I'm a Rebel. 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We appreciate it, and I know you will too. Thanks. Next up, got T-Gene out of Brooklyn and Maryland, along with Addis Records. This is the track Twice a Child, 91.3 KBCS.

Closing out the hour, that's music from Klata Bumbo, artist now based in Providence, Rhode Island. That's a track that came out back in March along with Digital Ancient. It's the remix of Be Strong. And before that, a new track from the great Clive Hunt, producer, multi-instrumentalist, etc., doing the track No Peace. And that is from a new release called Undeniably Clive Hunt, a.k.a. Lizard. And starting it off, new track from T-Gene and Addis Records, Twice a Child. You got to tune to 91.3 KBCS. It's the Reggae Party.

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You've got it tuned to the Reggae Party here on 91.3. Two solid hours of roots and culture from Jamaica and worldwide. I'm Rankin Mark. Happy to have you along here on a Thursday evening. We just heard from Diggory Kenrick out of England, a track from 2015 called Molding Rock. That is on the Pickout label featuring the Pickout All-Stars. And I remember hearing that rhythm from Ijaman Levy on one of his famous tracks. Let's continue now with music from Seattle artist Clinton Farron along with Boston-based band Naya Rockers. This is a single that came out in 2024 called Come With Us. Clinton Farron going to be playing Saturday, August 29th at Seattle Waterfront Block Party. He's also going to be playing at Nectar Lounge in September. So Clinton Farron here with the track Come With Us, 91.3 KBCL.

And that was a whole set of artists that are performing here in Seattle in the coming weeks. We just heard from Black Uhuru, and that was from a 2018 release, the track Spectrum. They're going to be playing in Seattle on Wednesday, September 9th at the Nectar Lounge. Opening will be the Georgetown Orbits. Before that, we heard from Jordan T. out of Hawaii, the track Bridges with the Vibes. Jordan T. performing on Friday, August 28th, down at the Airport Tavern in Tacoma, along with Stay Grounded and Samurai Eye. And starting that set, Naya Rockers out of Boston with Clinton Farron doing the 2024 track Come With Us. Happy to play the new EP from Solo Banton. He's got a new track called Never Drop Your Guard, and that's the name of the EP as well, out on Stingray Records out of England. It's Solo Banton here on the Reggae Party 91.3.

Rank and Mark with you here on the Reggae Party. New track there from Capleton along with Derek Sound. That's off of Capleton's new album, Heights of Fire, and the track Behave Yourself. Before that, a new one from Young Garvey, World Peace, a single. We also had in there a track from 2024 from Ross Ajay. That was No Drop Your Guard. And Solo Banton starting us off with a brand new one called Never Drop Your Guard. You got to tune to the Reggae Party here on 91.3 KBCS, and we're going to get into a little bit of a lover set, going back to the early 2000s for these next three tracks, and we'll start off with Archie Wonder doing the track Up and Down, right here on 91.3.

That's British artist Lloyd Brown, going back to 2003 for the song Satisfy My Soul. Freddie McGregor had the track Man and Me, and Archie Wonder with Up and Down. All three of those tracks taken off of the Jetstar series Pure Lovers, and that comes off of volume 13, 14, and 15. I forget how many volumes they have, but that was one of the ongoing compilations that Jetstar Records put out back in the early 2000s. Coming up next here on the Reggae Party, we're going to get into some interesting contemporary fusion sounds. We'll start off with a new one from Exo Levi, Julian Marley, King Kruff, and Kyle Stone. This one's called Easy Now, right here on 91.3 KBCS.

That's a nice track from Nesta, a new one called One Ting, and he's out of New York City. Before that, we heard Iba Mar and Kyle Stone doing Sweet Lies. We heard an artist out of Aruba, a nice harmonica track from Aru Kamba, that is She, and a new track from Exo Levi along with Julian Marley, Easy Now. Frank and Mark here with you on the Reggae Party. Thanks for tuning in. We got time for one little bit more music from Micah Shemaya. This one's from 2019, the Nice One Rhythm. Till next time, take care, be well, and level vibes. It's 91.3 KBCS.

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3: 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I've got a lot of great tunes to share with you coming up with a dub clash to start us off. Return to the controls and the roots of dub funk with some dub zone coming at you as Jawmen, All-Stars, and King Tubby take us there and bring us into a golden age of dub. We'll be going places for sure on the CB Stereo Stories to hail up the dub of the Zulu dub for special effects. That is the dub side here on KBCS. So glad to have you tune in with me tonight for this audio experience, tripping on the bass, drums, melodica style, inspiration from King Tubby in Jamaica, and the stereophonic electronic that is 21st century dub. So stay tuned here to KBCS and embrace with me the dub side.
4: 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The dub side. The dub side. The dub side.

0: dub clash. We're getting here into Chris Naphtali and Dub It Up from an international tribute album dub collection for I and I with Mad Professor and the Homegrown Dub, bring you closer to that peculiar dub. Continuing this hour of the dub side on 91.3 KBCS, online at kbcs.fm.
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91.3 KBCS. You are part of the dub side, a living style of the Echo Affection dub. I'm Selecta Grow, planting the seeds of dub into your stereo and continuing here with King Tubby. After we just heard from Laura Cahen off of a France Rocks collection, that was Ça Dépend des Saisons. All depends upon the season. The season of dub gets peculiar with the Abyssinians there, as well as I, Professor, I and I, Mad Professor, with Catch a Fire from a homegrown dub as we start off that little set mix with Chris Naphtali's dub up from a Laivity International dub collection. King Tubby brings us closer to Kaba Kaba and a purifying of your hearts before things get out of order with Prince Jammy and carry us over the hour into the new day after midnight begins the second hour of dub. So stay tuned. Dub Massive for 2 hours here on KBCS with Selecta Grow and the Dub Side.

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5: 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Select to grow, taking you further into the deep dub electronic with some Pitch Black to start us off in a transient transmission. Go deeper to the 10th degree dub with Dussault from a Dub Affairs collection, as we'll hear from Vibronix. Who are coming to town September 12th, Saturday. Info for that show is on Culture Yard Presents. Check their Facebook page. It's more to come for the dub tonight here on KBCS, so get yourself set to trip on the echo affection that is the sound style of dub. Here on the dub side.
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0: Glad to have you here for the Dub Side on KBCS listener supported radio online at kbcs.fm. I'm Selecta Grow from the Vibronix tracks with Mafia and Flexi. That was a Dub Love, as we also heard off of the Women on a Mission 2, the Dub Mixes, Vibronix meeting up with Empress Shima for a Dub Bass Rejoice. Here comes a heavy dub from the Club Meets Dub Collection, tripping on that 21st century dance dub style, as we'll hear from Winston Jarrett. Yes, the legendary Dub on Natty for a Zacchaeus dub. He's performing this month, August 30th, with Samori I and Toyin Adekale at DJ Kid Hops, featuring a Wisdom Band and Roots Sonic Band. Check out more info on these shows at the Culture Yard Seattle Facebook page. That's facebook.com/Culture Yard Seattle. You're experiencing the dub, exploring the Echo Fiction style sounds for the Dub Side here on KBCS.
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0: Just leaving the Shaolin Temple, attracted by the herb of the wild flower. You're part of the Dub Side here on 91.3 KBCS, listener-supported community radio. 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I go by Selecta Grow when I share with listeners the intensifying Echo Affection style of dub for the Dub Side. Continuing with a collection bubbled up on dub, one of my favorites. This is Wildflower Herb. As we get to a Sata Down dub from the Upwellings off of a Dub Affair collection and reach the Hemisphere dub, taking us further into the second hour of the Dub Side at Listener Supported Community Radio, KBCS. Glad to have you dubbing out with me tonight.
1: Dub.

0: KBCS on the dub side. Thank you so much for joining me tonight. 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Dub Affairs Collection, bringing you the Hemisphere Dub with their Oblique Oscillance track as we get into Horace Andy's Problem Dub towards the solution of cooling down Babylon. An international dub ambassador along with Ross Michael and the Sons of Negus to round off this dub experience tonight for the dub side on KBCS.
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0: 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And gracious blessings to all those creating the dub experience. You are a part of it here. 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So keep on dubbing and take care. Thank you again for being a part of 91.3 KBCS and the Dubside.
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Yeah. Yeah. Yeah. Yeah. Yeah. Let everybody say yeah. Yeah. I want to know, don't it?

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0: usoft chal as qo chal al ti il swatiwtad gwall an siill talbiw. Ti il tlw techdw ti a swatiwtad I ti bac utzi twal chac. Gwall gwall latsu shakheldas ti a swatiwtad al ti a slachel. We acknowledge that we are gathering on the land of the Coast Salish peoples who have been stewards of this land and its waterways since time immemorial, and who continue to shape the Puget Sound region today.
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2: 57 years ago this weekend, I was at Woodstock. And if you look back on the photographs of the crowd, they all appear to be unnaturally slim. You have to wonder, what happened in half a century that moved us from a society where obesity was rare to where today 3/4 of the American adult population is obese or overweight? Eat less, exercise more. At a population level, has clearly failed us.

0: Hello and welcome to Aging Matters, a program featuring aging-related topics of interest to older adults and their families. I'm Cheryl Beversdorf, your host. Research has shown that obesity can predispose older adults to physical, mental, social, and economic problems as they age. However, GLP medications have transformed public awareness of obesity by reframing it as a complex biological and chronic medical condition rather than a simple failure of personal willpower. Today, my guest is Dr. Neil Caparaiso, Emeritus Professor in Public Health. He will provide an update on the status of obesity in the United States, including causes and health consequences, especially among older adults. He will also describe the development of GLP-1 medications, the discovery as a treatment for obesity and other health conditions, and pros and cons of using the medication for older adults on a long-term basis. So welcome, Dr. Caparaiso, and thanks for joining me today.
1: Cheryl, it is a pleasure to be back on Aging Matters and thrilled to be here again. 57 years ago this weekend, I was at Woodstock. And if you look back on the many photographs of the crowd, they all appear to be unnaturally slim. And if you look at other photographs from that area, for example, President Kennedy and Jackie, they look like models. You have to wonder, what happened in half a century that moved us from a society where obesity was rare, only occasional, to where today 3/4 of the American adult population is obese or overweight? Human genetics did not change. Our environment changed. And for decades, medicine has told people the same thing. Eat less, exercise more. That's very sensible. But at a population level, that has clearly failed us. Now, for the first time, the GLP-1 medications are forcing us to reconsider what obesity actually is and why it is difficult to treat and how we may now have a tool that can help folks with this chronic illness that we couldn't reach before.
0: Well, that's a good way of setting the stage about GLP-1 medications. But let's take a step back and talk about where we are now. What is the current status of obesity in the U.S.? And maybe you could even talk a little bit about some of the reasons that it's changed over the past few years.
1: Well, the U.S. story is pretty dramatic. There was a rapid shift that began late in the 20th century. In the early 1960s, only 13% of the population, about 1 in 8 individuals, were obese. But then a steady rise began. By the year 2000, 30% of the population was obese. By 2010, 40.1% were obese, and another 31% were overweight. So that leaves 72% of the American population either obese or overweight, a BMI that's defined as greater than 25 or greater than 30, respectively. 10% of those are severely overweight. That's a BMI over 40, essentially totally disabled. During that period, our genes didn't change, but something in the environment clearly has radically changed. And I'm going to mention that there's also a worldwide trend towards increasing obesity across Asia, across Europe. And we see this trend also in the pediatric population and to some degree in animals. So something really is going on in the environment that is not totally understood. Clearly, there have been changes in food systems, in sleep, in the chemical environment. Most of the emphasis has been on foods, on hyperpalatable foods, on hyperprocessed foods. There's research into endocrine disruption, chemicals in the environment, circadian disruption because of light pollution. Whatever the etiology, the trend has been firmly in place for many decades. Over the last decade, we have leveled off to some extent. The reason for this is not known. you know, we may be approaching a point where the trend may be starting to change. We won't really know that until we get a little more data.
0: What are the specific health consequences of obesity for older adults? Is it different, maybe, as opposed to younger folks? What are you seeing?
1: Well, there are profound consequences in the pediatric population, but it's mostly because it indicates that someone who's overweight as a child is going to carry those problems into adulthood. But most of the consequences do manifest in the elderly. And those consist of cardiovascular disease, kidney problems, and the big issue that many elderly face is the onset of type 2 diabetes. So this is extremely common, and it manifests as many secondary problems. A very common one is fatty liver, often called liver steatosis or non-alcoholic fatty liver disease, or there's a more recent term called MASLD, metabolic associated steatosis of the liver. And essentially, this is the most common cause of liver failure in the United States. But diabetes has manifold consequences for the elderly, including accelerated heart disease, kidney problems to the vasculature, eye problems. So diabetes alone is a tremendous cause of morbidity and mortality among the elderly. And there are literally 200 separate conditions that are associated with obesity. I will note that often when you reverse obesity, you can reverse or significantly improve type 2 diabetes. So that's a very important thing to keep in mind.
0: In terms of the relationship between obesity and other health conditions, we often hear about so many different kinds of cancer. Is there a connection between obesity and cancer?
1: So, Cheryl, great point. Just a few years ago, obesity was noted to be associated with 8 different cancers, and now that number has increased to 13. So obesity, without going down the full list, is associated with a number of GI cancers, notably pancreas and esophagus. It is associated with breast cancer, especially postmenopausal breast. It's strongly associated with endometrial cancer, but also ovarian cancer, associated with renal cancer, also multiple myeloma. So fully 40% of all cancers seem to be tied in some mechanistic way. We don't always understand exactly all the details with obesity. The actual reason may have something to do with hyperinsulinemia. In other words, when diabetics try to produce a lot more insulin, and insulin acts as a growth factor, and that growth stimulates different tissues in the body, including the cancer, to grow out of control. But it may also have to do with inflammation or stimulating different hormones, especially estrogens. Whatever the reason, obesity is clearly related to cancer.
0: As obesity became much more prevalent in our population, talk about the traditional treatments that healthcare providers felt was the best treatment for obesity. What was the starting point as we began to think about treatment?
1: For decades, the traditional advice has been diet and exercise. And unfortunately, any internist or general practitioner will tell you that the success rate for standard advice of eat less, exercise more, has been poor. There are folks that do succeed, and there are clinical trials that show that if you put a person on an intense diet and supervise their exercise, that there are folks that can lose weight and can maintain that weight loss over an extended period. But the problem is that on an individual level, and more importantly on the population level, it simply doesn't work. I will say that the characteristics of people that successfully are able to lose weight and keep it off over years by just using willpower and diet and exercise, those people tend to be very physically active. They eat breakfast. They check their weight religiously. They don't binge a lot. They're pretty disciplined. They are persistent. They're consistent. So if you're one of those people, you can have success with traditional diet and exercise. The problem is that on a population level, where we have more than half the adult population struggling with obesity or overweight, it just doesn't work.
0: Talk about some of those factors that are barriers that prevent success. Might a physician also have some impact on the success of somebody just relying solely on diet and exercise and pushing themselves away from the table?
1: Well, one thing that is clearly obvious is that our food environment has dramatically altered. We have hyper-palatable food, and food companies that engineer food in a way that makes it very attractive for people to consume and consume more. Portion sizes have increased. Highly processed food is more attractive to eat. It contains more sugar, salt, and fat. A famous study at NIH that looked at processed food showed that people tend to eat 500 calories more when they eat processed food just because of the taste and the hyper palatability. So that's one factor. Another factor is that economically, many people can't choose the kinds of healthy foods that we know promote weight loss, fruits and vegetables and fresh foods. And they're limited to these kinds of processed foods in stores that contain a preponderance of potato chips and other kinds of, you know, clearly unhealthy choices. And a third problem is that our biology, to some extent, is against us losing weight. From an evolutionary point of view, our bodies are not designed to lose weight. Our bodies are designed to retain weight. Because if you go just a few generations back, what threatened humans was not overweight. It was starvation. You were supposed to gain weight as much as possible during the harvest season, during the summer, so that you could survive the winter where food was likely to be scarce. And so your body's biology is designed so that if you start losing weight, your body makes adaptations. Your temperature goes down. You begin looking for food. Your energy level goes down. You become somewhat depressed because your body is trying to conserve energy. And when you do encounter food, you tend to eat it in a way that makes you gain even more weight than you started out with. Our biology is not designed to lose weight. It's designed to retain weight. So there are a number of things making it difficult to lose weight in a conventional diet and exercise program.
0: There was a time where there was different types of weight loss drugs. In fact, I can remember taking one myself, and it made me very hyper, and it did keep the weight off, but it seemed like there were a lot of side effects as well. So talk about those weight loss drugs. What was the evolution that brought those about?
1: You're right. The history of weight loss drugs is not a pretty one. The first drugs around the turn of the century, thyroid hormone. Thyroid hormone was thought to be a great idea because it increases your heart rate and increases the amount of energy that you burn. Unfortunately, people got arrhythmias, muscle wasting, and other side effects, and it was clearly not a good thing. Another drug, dinitrophenol, DNP, was used in the 1920s. And what that did was it made you burn food without connecting it to energy, to fat storage. And that drug had also terrible side effects, arrhythmias, and some people developed cataracts, hyperthermia, and some people died. Then in the 40s and 50s, amphetamines became popular. You'd go to the doctor, they'd give you essentially speed, methamphetamine, and very effective at weight loss, but nasty side effects, highly addictive, and eventually were banned for that kind of usage. Then variants of amphetamines came along in the 70s and 80s. The most well-known one was fenfluramine and dexfenfluramine. And this drug was thought to be less addictive and had mild amphetamine-like effects, which people liked. Unfortunately, after it was on the market for a little while, some terrible side effects were discovered, pulmonary hypertension and cardiac valve abnormalities, and it was taken off the market. There are a number of other drugs, sibutramine, omeridia, an appetite suppressant, withdrawn. Ribonamant, this was an interesting drug. As you know, or are probably aware, cannabis tends to stimulate the appetite. People would get the munchies and want to eat more. So scientists said, why don't we block the cannabinoid receptor and that will make people eat less? And in fact, that seemed to work. Unfortunately, the drug had a side effect of causing anxiety, depression, and suicidal ideation. And so it was withdrawn from the market. There are a number of others that had a similar fate. None of these drugs really worked well. And I want to say that the GLPs are separate from this group for three or four big reasons. And one is that they're far more effective. Two is that instead of, like all of these drugs, increasing cardiovascular problems, the GLP-1s reduce cardiovascular problems.
0: Given the fact that GLP-1 medications would have to be under prescription, these many types of weight loss drugs that you've described, are they still on the market and can you get them just off the shelf in the drugstore? If our listeners are thinking about trying to lose weight and they can't afford GLP-1 or they don't have the right qualifications, that they could still get some of these weight loss drugs, or have they pretty much disappeared?
1: So the drugs I mentioned are off the market. There are lesser effective drugs that are still around that can sometimes have limited effectiveness. There are other drugs that are used for other purposes that have been shown to have minor weight losing effectiveness. An example is topiramate, which is a drug that's used for migraine. And this drug seems to have some minor effect, but the effect is small. You know, people lose 1 or 2% of body weight after being on it for a year. And there are a few other drugs in this category. None of them have had a particularly dramatic effect on the population level. And they're really dwarfed by the effect of the GLP-1s. So I really can't recommend any of them. Anyone go out of their way to try to find these secondary tier drugs?
0: Well, and that's very good advice as a physician. So let's turn to GLP medications. How were they discovered? What was the original intent for the drug?
1: Well, they were discovered by accident, as usual. In the 1960s, scientists noticed an unusual observation that if you gave sugar, glucose, intravenously, blood sugar went up a little bit, and insulin was secreted. You know, insulin is the hormone that responds to sugar that's lacking in diabetics. So when your sugar goes up, insulin comes out to make it go down. So you'd get IV sugar, and it would go up a little bit. But if you took the sugar by mouth, the insulin response was much greater, and the blood sugar response was much greater. So scientists realized something must be happening in the gut, something between your mouth and your stomach and your intestine. There must be something going on there that's causing this. There must be maybe a hormone or tissue response. And so they started looking in animal models to try and figure out what it was. And eventually, looking at different animals, they discovered that there were intestinal cells that secreted a hormone that was eventually called GLP-1. And variants were discovered. And what this hormone did, the purpose of this hormone was that when the sugar would appear, this hormone would say, hey, we're getting some fuel supply, so turn off the appetite a little bit. Okay, you can stop the hunger signal and, you know, let some insulin out to bring down the sugar. As soon as scientists saw this, they said, gee, I wonder if this drug or this hormone could be exploited as a drug to help people. Because if it tells people that they're full, or, you know, they don't need to eat anymore, maybe we could use it as a dietary aid. The problem was, in our bodies, the drug has a very short half-life, a few minutes. Now, this drug is a peptide, and just for your listeners, so that they understand, a peptide is a piece of a protein. You can think of a protein as a long word, and the letters are amino acids, and a peptide is a piece of the protein. So GLP-1 is a peptide. It's about, I think it's 16 amino acids long, but I may have that wrong, but it's whatever, it's a peptide. So scientists, this is now in the 60s, 70s, 80s, began looking at different animals to see what kinds of peptides were there. And of all places, when they looked in Gila monsters, they discovered that the peptide that Gila monsters used, why this is so, who knows, was longer acting. It hung around longer. It didn't get degraded. And that became the basis for the first drug that they were able to pull out. Then, as the chemistry became more sophisticated, scientists started fooling around, replacing one letter in the peptide with another, trying to make it a little longer, a little shorter, cutting out an amino acid. And little by little, they found versions that they could put in an injection. And then little by little, they found versions that they could make orally. And that is the origin of the drug, because you basically had to have a version that you could take and your stomach acid wouldn't destroy it, and you would absorb it and it wouldn't be degraded. And that took a while. It took decades of research. But the drug companies, the two drug companies, Novo Nordisk and Lilly, have basically been the leaders in getting out versions that work. And so what has brought us to the present day, where we have versions of these GLP-1s that work.
0: And to that point then, Dr. Caparezo, have there been other unexpected results that have occurred in patients during clinical trials? Anything else that you want to share with us, or is it primarily right now more focused on diabetes and obesity?
1: Well, I'll say a word about the mechanism, and then I'll say a word about the results of the clinical trials, which, as you allude to, were rather unexpected. At first, scientists speculated that these drugs might work like some of the previous generations of drugs, the amphetamines, fat-burning drugs, you know, but they have nothing at all to do that. These drugs actually work in two places. They work on your GI tract and they work on your brain. They work on your GI tract in a complex mix of GI hormones that signals your GI tract to respond to the environment with hunger or satiety, meaning fullness, and so to regulate your own eating behavior. So that's the first signal. And they work in that way to say, hey, I'm getting full. So let's slow down the way my stomach empties and slow down the movement through the intestine and, you know, take our time and absorb all the nutrients from food. So these hormones and the GLP-1s in general regulate the way nutrients are absorbed and slow things down or speed things up. And in this case, these drugs tend to slow things down. And that in turn impacts how the drugs have side effects. And the designers of the drugs would say, it's a feature, not a bug. You know, the side effects are actually what they're supposed to do to make the drug work. So that's the first set of effects, the GI effects. And in fact, people develop a certain, it's called, the medical word is called tachyphylaxis, meaning you get used to it. You start taking these drugs and you have certain impacts on the GI tract. But after a little while, you get used to those GI effects. And then the main effect is on your brain, on the part of your brain called the hypothalamus that controls your appetites and your satiety, again, fullness, and sends signals to your brain that says, eat or don't eat. And the effect of these drugs that people notice is that it calms down the food noise. So I've had many people tell me on these medications, you know, I go to the buffet, and whereas before, I'd be like plotting, oh, I want this, I want that. I'd be like, I don't really care. Maybe I'll have something. You know, I'm rather indifferent. I'm not thinking about food all day. I'm not worried about what food I want to have. It's okay. I'm just not concerned about food so much. And this is a big deal. So the brain is the main event. Basically, it reduces the food reward. So the fact that you eat and it's like, oh, this is my big deal of the day, there's just less of that. And that seems to be long-term, which has a gigantic effect on the effectiveness of these medications. You asked me, Cheryl, what did the clinical trials show? And this is really super important because the previous medications were disastrous in terms of revealing these side effects. In some cases, rare side effects, but you really don't need too many people to have heart valve problems to, you know, immediately take this drug off the market. And so that's why you have large clinical trials where you have tens of thousands of people taking the drug. And those trials have been done where half the people get the drug, half the people get placebo, and you can compare. How's the weight loss on the drug? How's the weight loss on the placebo? And how's the side effects of the drug and how's the side effects of the placebo? A lot of people were concerned with GI side effects. So for example, one of the things that always happens when people lose weight is that a certain number of people get gallstones. And this is a typical reaction to weight loss. So given that these drugs act on the GI tract, there was a lot of concern, are people going to get more gallbladder problems on these drugs? And in fact, what they noted was that on the drug, 2.8% of people had gallbladder issues of one kind or another. But on placebo, 2.3%, almost identical. And consistent with the fact that on the drug, people lost a lot more weight. So this was really good news. People weren't getting big side effects. Another worry was pancreatitis. Okay, this drug influences insulin. So is the pancreas going to be upset and cause inflammation of the pancreas? So far, no pancreatitis issues have been seen. What are the side effects that are seen? Well, it's very common for people to have nausea, vomiting, diarrhea, slower gastric emptying at the beginning of taking these drugs. Those side effects tend to fade pretty rapidly. People get used to them and then they don't notice them. And those side effects tend to be mild. It's rare today for people to have to stop the drug because they're having intractable nausea or diarrhea. But many people, you know, 10, 20, 30% will experience some degree of some of those GI side effects. Other kinds of issues, mental health issues. Do people's mood change, suicide? Do people have sexual side effects? Do people have other body organ effects? And the answer is pretty much no. Looking at the data carefully, no. If anything, these kinds of issues get better. I'll give you one example. Retinopathy. Are there eye effects from these drugs? And one point is that people whose diabetes get better, sometimes they have a transient worsening of their retinopathy as the diabetes gets better. So there was some question if there was some retinopathy changes. That really hasn't been noted, but some people's diabetes does rapidly improve as they lose weight. And so that was something they looked for, but they didn't really find. So the big surprise with these trials is that a number of other conditions sharply improved. And these were sharp reduction in diabetes. People's diabetes, this type 2 diabetes, not childhood insulin type 1 diabetes, that's unaffected, but type 2 diabetes that's obesity related radically and sharply improves. In some cases, actually reverses. Cardiovascular disease, in particular, some types of heart failure, get dramatically better. Renal endpoints, chronic renal failure, gets sharply better. Sleep apnea has been an area of distinct improvement. There are a number of other conditions that anecdotally get better, but have not yet been demonstrated in clinical trials. So people are very interested to see if clinical trials confirm these results. And I can also mention that at the 2026 cancer meetings at ASCO, there were some very surprising and very interesting results with regard to cancer. So what happened is that, as you might expect, when you have a clinical trial with tens of thousands of people, some of those people were people being treated for cancer. And they were very curious to see, well, what happened to those people? Did they progress faster or slower? And

0: clinical trial to study cancer. So now they're going to design the clinical trials to actually look at cancer patients, so we'll get more reliable results. But the results in cancer are extremely interesting and extremely exciting and suggest that these drugs could have applications, you know, much wider than obesity. Now, you might say, well, how could this work? And one reason is that if you regulate insulin, it is a growth factor. Insulin is what your body says when you get sugar. Okay, let's store the sugar and let's build body tissue. Let's use it to build body tissue. And that same growth factor affects cancer. So now you're controlling insulin, and so you may at the same time be controlling cancer. You're also controlling inflammation, and there may be other mechanisms. So this is a very exciting direction for future research.
1: And so given that background, which is really excellent, Dr. Caparezo, I'm thinking our older adult population, those listening to this program, might want to, rather than getting this medication from their physician in person, might order the medication from websites online. Because I'm also thinking, too, in terms of what forms and dosages GLP medications are taken. And so help us understand the guidance that individuals need to know, older adults or younger older adults, to make sure that they get the right dosage in the right place from the right healthcare provider. What should they know?
0: Well, let me back up a tiny bit and say that as a physician, I think there are certain things that should be assessed before someone goes on these medications. So I would like a provider to assess your actual weight. I mean, a lot of people perceive that their weight is a problem. And when you actually look at their BMI and their body habitus and their waist size, might conclude that they're not really that obese or overweight as they think. So there should be a formal assessment of their situation. Also, BMI, which is used, you know, for the definition of overweight and obesity, can be a little bit inaccurate, and that sometimes it can relate to the fact that somebody's musculature is not too well developed. And in the elderly, we're worried about frailty. So you really don't want to put somebody that has an issue with frailty on these medications. What you want to do is put them on an exercise program, and weight-bearing exercise in particular, to have them build muscle. And the muscle, in turn, will burn more calories and basically put them in a position to be a lot healthier. So I'd like to see, especially among your elderly listeners, that they get assessed by a physician or health provider for that kind of thing. Then also they should have a good look at any obesity-related conditions. This is really important because of the insurance situation right now. Insurance covers diabetes. Okay, so folks that have type 2 diabetes are going to find that they're going to have these medications covered. They're starting to cover severe obesity, and particularly obesity if you have an obesity-related condition. And there are a lot of them, everything from hypertension to dyslipidemia to sleep apnea and cardiovascular disease, et cetera, et cetera. There are a lot of them that will help get people covered. But a physician should, you know, assess those and go down the list, and this is going to help get the medications covered. These drugs don't have a lot of interactions with other drugs, but it's still good to notice what else you're on, because with weight loss, there might be changes. For instance, hypertension might get better. Diabetes might get better. You want to check that you're not on other drugs that can affect insulin. Yeah, you're not on insulin itself. And so in this way, it's important to kind of go down the list of medications. The average elderly person is on a number of medications, so that's really important. There's also an odd exclusion that comes from animal work, which is medullary thyroid cancer, or the hereditary condition MEN2. So somebody should just

0: defect that's not a condition that somebody has to be very rare. They should be reminded that they should have a good diet, a healthy diet. If the GLP-1s reduces the amount of food, and the food they take in should be high quality, especially protein, and that they meet the protein requirements, 1.2 to 1.6 milligrams of protein per kilogram. Basically, you know, you want over 100 milligrams of protein a day. And it's not a bad thing to check some basic labs, glucose, electrolytes, liver function, lipids, just to get a baseline, because you'd really like to see what happens in 6 months if any of these numbers improve. And it's also really important, I think, to have a physician tell you, or somebody tell you, that obesity is a chronic condition. It's like hypertension. It's like diabetes, that if you stop treating it, it's likely it's going to come back. The data with the GLP-1s show that when you get off the medications, to some degree, weight does return. So there's still controversy in the literature about what to do about that. Some people say, oh, you just stay on the drug. Some people say you reduce the dose, you use the time on the drug to introduce healthy eating habits and exercise. And it's probably some combination of all of those that will be the case. Also, these drugs are rapidly evolving, and new forms are coming out, new dosage forms. It started out with the subcutaneous injectable that was once a week, and now the daily pill form is becoming much more common. So I think most people going forward will tend to be on the pill form. The GI hormones are complicated. We start out with the GLP-1, but there's another one called GIP, and then there's another one called amylin, and there's others. And so slowly they are integrating these additional pills into these medications. And so that's the direction we're going. So being guided by a knowledgeable physician is very helpful.
1: And the reason that I asked that is because these medications are showing up on the websites and people can order them that way. But what I'm hearing you say, Dr. Caparezzo, is that given the newness of the drug and the possibility, particularly as an older adult, that there might be other chronic conditions or other medications, that the supervision and making sure that a physician is staying in touch with a patient to make sure that if there's some variation or need for changing the dosage, that there is some relationship there rather than just ordering something online. Would you agree?
0: I would strongly agree. A really dangerous thing is for someone to just start a medication and suddenly have a side effect and not know, is it the dosage? Is it the formulation? Is it something I'm taking with it? Is it some condition I have? Do I have some underlying lab abnormality or problem that's causing this? And is this a normal expected side effect? Can I just cut back? What do I do? And so that's what scares me. Also, there are legitimate and not so legitimate websites. For instance, there are telemedicine sites that are reasonable and can guide you and, you know, could serve as a substitute for an in-person physician. So it's possible someone could have a telemedicine provider that could do a good job of assessing you and providing medication and answering your questions and being available for questions. You suddenly get stomach pain and want to know what is going on and what should I do. That could work. I would avoid compounding pharmacies. I would avoid peptides. I would avoid any compound not tested by the FDA. You're going to see more and more advertisements. These drugs are peptides, and it's very easy for labs to alter the peptide a little bit and then use it on some folks, some weightlifters that say, this one is much more effective.
1: And
0: our compounding pharmacy makes a 100% guaranteed version of it, cheap, effective. And what they found when they look at the products of these compounding pharmacies is that many times they don't contain what they say they contain. They have contaminants. They are quantitatively or qualitatively not at pharmaceutical grade. The chemistry is not up to snuff, and you really don't know what you're getting. You may not be getting the dose they say, or you may be getting too much. So I really would use caution. And keep in mind that on previous generations of drugs, the side effects of the new drugs only show up when you do the very expensive testing that costs millions of dollars, by the way, and test thousands of people. And you suddenly go, oh my gosh, this person had a heart valve problem. This drug's no good. We have to, you know, get rid of it. You create a new peptide. You really have to test it. So the drugs that are in the mainstream have had that testing and pretty rigorous. And yes, they have side effects, but the side effects are described and known, and you can be guided to avoid them or to minimize them and to kind of ride over them. So I would tell people, be a little bit cautious. And right now, I have to say that the main barrier is going to be the cost, because people do have to contend with the fact that if you just don't have insurance and try and get these drugs, the cost can still be outrageous for the full dose, up to $1,000 a month. But increasingly, insurance, literally over the past month, the insurance coverage is increasing. For example, Medicaid in 14 states is covering obesity, and virtually everywhere, diabetes is covered. So that's another reason to get with your physician and see what conditions you have and what can be covered. For instance, you might have obesity, and then you might have knee problems, the osteoarthritis, and you might have some renal limitations. And those conditions together might qualify you to get this drug. So you might have to work a little to meet the insurance criteria, but increasingly it's becoming easier to do. And the trend is for there to be more coverage for these drugs.
1: And what about Medicare?
0: So again, the same trend is in place. Coverage is going to be there for diabetes. There's going to be coverage for complications with cardiovascular disease, for sleep apnea, and for some kinds of heart failure. Beyond that, it's going to be hit or miss.
1: Okay. One other thing before we move into another aspect that I want to cover in terms of lifestyle changes is, if a person is taking the GLP-1 medication for an extended period of time, might another result be anorexia nervosa or some kind of an eating disorder, because people decide that they're going to take this medication and maybe do so for too long a period of time?
0: This is a reason for physician screening, because what you want to avoid is somebody that has that condition, that has a distorted body image and comes in with a normal weight or very slightly, you know, overweight, who feels that they're intolerably fat and wants, you know, maximum drug assistance. So physicians should take a good history and uncover kinds of symptoms of bulimia, purging, physical signs and symptoms that would indicate an eating disorder, and not prescribe these medications for those folks. I don't think that we have seen a lot of people developing eating disorders. So I think it's more an issue of screening at the beginning. And obviously, were people to, for instance, report purging or excessive weight loss or any kind of frailty or lean body mass loss, then the drug needs to be discontinued and they need to be reassessed. I want to mention that one of the big concerns with these drugs at the beginning, and it was reported a lot, was that these drugs make you lose more lean body mass, muscle mass, than fat. And that, with increasing data, has not proven to be the case. That, in fact, people do lose more fat than lean body mass, and they lose a comparable amount that you'd lose with any kind of a standard weight loss regime. That said, it's important that physicians and providers recommend to anybody on these medications that they engage in some kind of resistance exercise or weightlifting or something that would build muscle just to maintain strength and bone health while taking these medications. So that's a very prudent measure that anybody on any kind of a diet, you really want to maintain body mass. And for the elderly in general, we want to avoid frailty as we get older. And so that's really important.
1: Do you recommend also having like a whole food plant-based diet and also other lifestyle changes like exercise, like social engagement, mental health activities, for example? That's all part of the regime. It's not just taking the medications, but it's really changing one's whole approach to life to keep that weight off. What are your thoughts?
0: I absolutely endorse a healthy diet and that people work to do that. One of the things I want to be cautious about is that I recognize that on the population level, people, and if they have the motivation, sometimes don't have the knowledge, sometimes don't have the economics, sometimes don't have the discipline to take all the healthy steps they should. They have limited income. They have limited time. They may live in a food desert. They may have little kids. They may have other life constraints that make it really hard for them to go to the organic food store and pick out, you know, the fruits and vegetables and the organic meats. So I want them to do that. Also, I think we have to put some burden on our policies and the government to constrain food companies to try a little harder to create foods that are healthier. I still go down the food aisle in my local grocery store and look on the food label on the cereal boxes, and the chief ingredient in 90% of the cereals is sugar. And that's what we feed our kids, who will eventually become our sick elderly with diabetes. And so we need to do a little bit better with the processed foods that we're creating. So society needs to help out a little bit here. But yes, individuals can do a lot, and where they can, making healthy food choices is going to be a terrific help. And taking these medications is going to help a lot if they can substitute some healthy choices for the potato chips.
1: Well, we're getting close to the end of the interview, but I would like to, and I'm sure our listeners would as well, hear your thoughts for the future. Do you think that this is going to be the answer to the obesity problem? Do you think fewer older adults will benefit from this medication? Or do you foresee that there'll be different kinds of research to perhaps discover other treatments or medications? What do you see?
0: The trend right now is clear. It's kind of like we've broken through with this mechanism, and the GLP-1s are breakthrough. And it's clear that adding another hormone to the GLP-1s is going to be another one, and that there's a third hormone that can be added. Retatrutide is three hormones, and 3 months' results of that are extremely promising and show dramatic weight loss. And so analogous to the results in cancer, where you saw the first results with one chemotherapy drug, and immediately they tried three drugs, and that was what started to result in cures with chemotherapy and Hodgkin's disease. I think that by using triple therapy in obesity, which should come online over the next 1, 2, 3 years, you're going to see very dramatic weight loss progress. I think you're going to see fewer people have to take fewer pills. I think you're going to see less therapy by injection because people obviously prefer taking a pill than giving themselves a injected pill. I think that people's therapy will be more individualized based on their underlying conditions and, you know, what they have to lose. People that just need a little bit of help versus morbidly obese folks that really need radical treatment. So I think the future is very promising. And right now, I do foresee that these drugs, with the ancillary benefits that are becoming apparent, are going to be much more widely used. I think the price will come down. And I think that, you know, it's very, very promising and offer a lot of hope. Before, the only hope really was surgery, which was effective, but had, you know, rather dramatic downsides with the need to undergo the surgery and long-term side effects. And these drugs are far superior. You know, there is a need to consider obesity a chronic illness, and that likely these drugs will be needed to use long-term, like a hypertension treatment. But that's a small price to pay. And I have witnessed, as a physician, people with diabetes, people with retinopathy, people with, you know, complications of heart disease sharply improve on these drugs. So I'm pretty enthusiastic generally.
1: And final question, any resources that you would like to share with our listeners regarding the pros and cons of GLP-1 medications? And then any final comments you'd like to share with us?
0: So I think people can go to Medline Plus. That's the most authoritative. They can certainly go to the NIH and NIDDK websites. The FDA has a website, which is good. You can go to the companies that make the drugs, Lilly and Novo Nordisk. They tend to be a little, you know, unrestrainedly positive, but they do have good information. Just take them with a grain of salt. Medline Plus is the most objective information. I'd be a little cautious with random YouTube videos. Some good information out there, but be a little cautious with that. The biggest change is not the new drug. It's our new understanding. Obesity is a chronic biological disease, not a failure of character. We now have treatments that are powerful enough to change its natural course. The medication works as part of a comprehensive lifestyle change, and society has to do its part as well. We're moving from blaming people for obesity to treating the biology of obesity. And this may be the most important breakthrough of all. So I'm very optimistic.
1: Well said. I want to thank Dr. Neil Caparaiso, Emeritus Professor in Public Health, for joining me today. Thank you so much, Dr. Caparaiso, for giving us so much helpful information.
0: And thank you, Cheryl, and thank you, Aging Matters, for carrying this message.
1: 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And remember, age is just a number, not a label. I'll be back again with you next week.

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7: This is Asian View from NHK World Japan. I'm Yoshi Ogasawara. The foreign ministers of Japan and Oman have agreed that discussions on the Strait of Hormuz should involve the international community. This includes countries located along the key waterway and nations that use it. Motegi Toshimitsu met with Oman's Badr al-Busaidi and the Gulf nation on Thursday. Oman has been holding talks with Iran to determine a new sea route in the Strait of Hormuz. Motegi emphasized the importance of ensuring that all ships are allowed to navigate through the strait freely and safely without additional costs. Badr expressed Oman's intention to continue its cooperation on the stable supply of energy. Russian defense officials said they've conducted an exercise with their Pacific Fleet that simulated an attack on ships off the coast of Japan's northern territories. Russia controls the islands. Japan claims them. Russian President Vladimir Putin inspected an exercise last week. He warned of a potential conflict in the Asia-Pacific region. He said this is because NATO is making inroads there and forming a new military political bloc. The Japanese government lodged a strong protest. It maintains that the four islands are an inherent part of Japan's territory. It says the islands were illegally occupied after World War II. Four railway workers are dead after they were struck by an express train at a station in Tochigi Prefecture north of Tokyo on Thursday. Police and the Tobu Railway Company said the workers had been removing weeds from the tracks. Officials say one person is usually asked to look out for approaching trains when workers are on the tracks. They say seven workers, including the four victims, were at the site. This is NHK World Japan.
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9: It doesn't feel quite right. I'm sitting on this side. I would, you know, if you guys don't mind, if Roseanne and I can switch seats.
8: Recently, I invited my old radio pal, David McLeod, into the studio to talk about one of his very favorite things, country music.
10: Yeah, Elvis Presley.
8: He toted in a grocery bag full of records.
10: So maybe I can flip through and just...
8: Some of these names might not be familiar to you, but in many Indigenous households, these artists are well known. They wrote the soundtracks of our communities. Guys like Red Wine, Billy Simard.
10: Great songwriter, Métis songwriter from Manicotagan here in Manitoba.
8: Len Henry.
10: Len would be saying, I'm a don't give a damn kind of man. Don't give a damn.
8: Clifford Shorting.
10: He's got the buckskin jacket. He's got the big hat on. Here's Seaweed. The
8: classic.
10: Finest, regarded as the first indigenous artist to be nominated for the Junos in the early 80s. So he was he broke ground that way as a country artist doing it his way. One of the songs on here, Evangeline, he got to meet Robbie Robertson. Robbie Robertson said thank you for, you know, recording that song.
8: Also in the collection, artists who had some hits, but more importantly, were the heroes of their communities, like the Chichu family.
10: These songs are community-orientated, connecting to people back home.
8: And Ray St. Germain. The Métis musician made it all the way to Nashville, Tennessee in the 1960s with his deep, distinctive voice. But Ray wasn't the only indigenous artist to hit the stages and studios of the country music capital of the world.
0: Oh, how my lonely heart is aching tonight.
10: Just gonna, here's Harry Ruskin. He's wearing an incredible...
8: Nice suit.
10: He's got a beautiful suit on that would he could walk on any Nashville stage. Look at his hair.
8: He's got big hair as well.
10: He's got the best hair. My northern memories. The thing about Harry Ruskin is I had a chance to talk with him about a year and a half ago before he passed. He made a point of singing, I'm going to do country music, but I'm not going to do drinking songs. I'm not going to do sad songs. My country music is going to be uplifting. My country music is going to be positive within the community. And he stepped in the country music arena and did that, and he played the Grand Ole Opry stage. I'm trying to remember the count, at least 17 times, if not more. Great friends with Hank Snow as well, who got him to get his first gig down there. And there's a Dene artist from way up in northern BC made his way to the Nashville stage, and people would think that that's impossible, and he did it.
8: What all of these artists have in common is a connection to country music and its deep roots in indigenous communities. A country sound that stretches hundreds of years, from the fiddle tunes of the fur trade and guitars and harmonicas playing notes along the trap line, to the record bins of the heyday of vinyl and the collections of moms and dads, aunties and uncles.
10: And back in the day when these records came out, it would be great because you can flip through, you know, you have your Rolling Stones or your Rod Stewart's and your Steve Miller Band, CCR, and then all of a sudden you flip the record and you have an indigenous artist. And I always love the analogy of thinking that when an artist from a community is in that record bin, they're just as good as any of those other artists.
8: Say Anin Bouju. Hello and welcome. This is Unreserved. I'm Rosanna Deerchild. David McLeod drops the needle on why country music is an integral part of indigenous communities.
10: Indigenous people have the right to sing the blues. Indigenous people have the right to sing country music because it connects to the culture, it connects to history.
8: Plus, free country diva Desiree Dorian grew up tuning into country on her small town radio.
11: 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Country music. 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
8: And as country music continues to evolve, young artists like Zach Moustou's Willia continue to honor its past and the connection to family histories.
12: I think it's very, very important to always remember where you came from. And so taking that in the in country music, in that realm, it's important to remember the roots of it.
8: Today, take me home, country roads. We're talking to country music lovers about the genre's deep ties to indigenous communities. In most First Nations communities, home sounds like old-fashioned country music. Of course, it's especially popular with the older generations who grew up with it. But 21-year-old Zach Moustou's Willier loves retro country just as much as his elders do. He's bringing a new voice to the classic sound. The singer-songwriter and fiddle player from Sucker Creek First Nation describes his style as neo-traditional country. Zach, welcome to Unreserved.
12: Oh, thank you so much for having me. This is excellent.
8: Yes, it's good to have you. Now, your music sounds like it came right out of a time machine. It's taking me back to my younger days. What makes you lean so much into this old style of country music?
12: Well, honestly, it's what I grew up with. I've always heard this stuff, you know, and I grew up listening to, George Jones and Hank Williams Sr., you know, on road trips. We'd go on and listen to country all the way, all over the place, and it's just kind of second nature. So when I began starting to play music, it was just putting, fuel to the fire, really.
8: Yeah, no doubt. Where did your love of classic country come from?
12: Honestly, it was listening to all that old music growing up. I started very young, actually. I was 9 years old, I guess, when I started playing fiddle. I was part of the Prince Charles Fiddlers, so they taught us in grade... I started end of grade 3, and then they trained us in fiddle, and then they'd bring us around all over Edmonton and the surrounding area to perform for people, and so it was a really nice introduction to music. And then I started to do my own thing after that. I loved country music, and it was just natural to add that to the fiddle tunes that I've been learning before.
8: Of course, many First Nations people have grown up with this sound, myself included. And in your sound, I'm hearing, as you had said, Hank Williams, Senior and Junior. I'm hearing Waylon. I'm hearing Willie. I'm hearing all the boys. Who are some of the artists that inspire your sound?
12: Yeah, so, I'm a huge country fan, if you couldn't tell already. Mm-hmm. And I like a lot of obscure artists, and we think of them now as obscure, but in their heyday, of course, they were pretty big. People that come to mind right away are the Louvin brothers.
13: I'll deck my brow with roses.
12: Ira and Charlie Louvin, they were just incredible, all the way from Sand Mountain, Alabama, and they were huge on the Grand Ole Opry, and their harmonies, both of them were incredible singers in their own right, coming together with that blood harmony. They were just incredible, and so I take a lot of inspiration from them. Let's see here, Jim Reeves is another one, kind of that smooth, velvety kind of voice, and he was pretty big. He had some cool hits and on RCA Records there in Nashville, and someone that's actually still alive that I take much inspiration from as a songwriter and a singer is Bill Anderson.
13: Still, after all this time,
12: he's still playing the Grand Ole Opry, and he's still doing so well out in Nashville, and I'd love to meet him one day, so anyway, he's another.
8: Yeah, I also understand you're a big fan of George Jones, or as my mom calls him, Torchy Jones.
12: Yes, I am. I love George, and that's still my grandparents' favorite artist, Rita and Fred. Every time he comes on the radio, my cookum Rita, she says George, and just exclaims, and it's just so fun, and we love him. He's still the king in our house. Mm. He will never go away in my discography.

0: What is it about his music that speaks to you, or sings to you, rather?
1: Well, it's just that. It's the singing, you know. His vocal styling was so unique, especially for the time. You know, in the mid-60s, he kind of really blossomed into what we know him as now. He really started doing stuff that nobody else was doing in country music. And especially, you know, all these different, crazy different vocal runs and stuff you wouldn't think of doing. You know, and I always thought he was trying to emulate the steel guitar. He was really unique in that sense, and I paid attention. I've studied his music a lot.
0: As a songwriter, what emotions and experiences does this particular style of music, you know, of country, help you channel?
1: Well, it's so much more, like, emotive. And I know a lot of folks talk about country with more in the last couple of years or so. It's gotten kind of a bad reputation. But especially, like, that's why I gravitate so much more towards the old stuff, because it was more real. You know, it was real people making real music for, you know, anyone. That's someone's life. Someone has lived it. So, you know, don't feel like when you're writing a song, you know, there's... someone has lived that song already, no matter what direction you want to take it in, that one want to take that story in. So,
0: yeah.
1: You know, that's what I always like about country and Western music. It's really, it's so real. You know, it's the truth. You know, you can't get any more true and authentic to everyday life.
0: Mm. What about your relatives and elders in your home communities? Have you been able to perform for them and you know, be on that stage for them? And what was that like?
1: Oh, absolutely, yeah. Consecutively, we play the Treaty Days. You know, it's basically a festival. You know, every nation has their festival celebrating treaty, celebrating the nation, celebrating what that means, you know, and how that means for a lot of nations up here in northern Alberta, getting together. It's, you know, seeing old friends and family you hadn't seen in a while, you know, think of it as a festival. I know I've gone several years to Big Stone Cree Nation. That's, you know, I'm from Sucker Creek, but Big Stone is, I have lots of family from there. That's where my Cook'em Rita is from. So we always go there and have a good time. And, you know, there's a jigging contest and, you know, there's dry meat being made and, you know, storytelling in the teepees. And it's a great place to be playing country music, my goodness, you know, because all those folks know these songs. A lot of them were around when they were big hits on the radio, of course, a lot of the, you know, the covers I do. But it's really good, you know, and I just love sharing my music with my communities and such. It's really great.
0: Yeah. Why do you think, you know, classic country is so meaningful to Indigenous peoples? Why are we so in love with their hurt and honky-tonk songs?
1: Well, of course, country music was invented for real working class, mostly people. You know, it was invented for that, you know, for to be as true and as authentic to human life and human everyday experiences as possible. And I think it sounds a little negative, but unfortunately our people have gone through a lot. You know, there's been a lot of hardship in our historic lives and such, and through multiple generations, but we've lived it. And a lot of times we can, you know, we can connect to a lot of those, that country, country music especially. People were really gravitating towards this because it's something they could connect to in our communities, you know. As hard as it was to be Indigenous, quite frankly, we still loved that music and found something we could connect to. And so, you know, that's kind of the way I think about it. You know, this is, of course, a theory, but I really think it's something we relate to and relate to well. You know?
0: Now we are hearing things like new country, pop country, even country rock. I don't even know what that means. I am a classic country girl myself, personal opinion. But why do you think it's important to keep this, you know, this connection to the traditional classic country alive?
1: You know, I think it's very, very important to always remember where you came from. You know, as an Indigenous person, that is extremely important, especially in this time when we have so many people who want to be Indigenous and people who are, quite frankly, pretendians. We have a lot of pretendians. So as an Indigenous person myself, it's been a privilege of mine to be rooted in my culture, rooted in that, and remember where I came from. And so taking that in the in country music, in that realm, it's important to remember the roots of it. You know, how this music wouldn't have got popular without the roots of it. And, you know, I think it's always important to remember that and honor that. You know, you have to know where you came from and who you came from, the people who you came from, of course. I always love to evolve music and create new music. It's always great. But again, as a neo-traditional artist, it's important to never stray too far away from the root of it.
0: Ah, that is great. I love that term, neo-traditional. You said that in a way you think of yourself as a song keeper. What does that mean to be a song keeper?
1: Well, it's just that, like we were saying, you know, it's important to know where you came from, of course, and never forget that, never lose that. And so every song that I learn, I never really let go of it. You know, there's some songs that I won't play or sing for you know, a couple years, for example, but, you know, they never escape me. They're always with me, and I take pride in that. They're special to me. You know, these songs are very, very special in order to keep them alive, you know, really, because that's what kind of a song keeper is. They're keeping these, you know, new or old songs alive. It's important to do that.
0: Yeah, absolutely. Your latest single, Sad Songs, that recently topped the NCI Indigenous Music Countdown, which is, you know, popular among Indigenous artists here in Canada. Congratulations, first of all. Tell me a little
1: Thank
0: bit about that
1: much.
0: About that song. Where does that come from?
1: Sad Songs, I wrote kind of as a tribute to country music, and it sounds kind of funny. So I was very, very proud of myself. I thought, oh, this is so clever, because every single line in the chorus is a reference to, or a title, I should say, to another country song.
0: I know.
1: He Stopped Loving Her Today. That's George Jones. That's what makes the jukebox play. There's Mo Bandy, you know. So other folks as well, Release Me. There's Ray Price, you know, other folks like that. So it's really, really good. And I thought that was so clever. But again, it's paying homage to the folks that came before me, you know, understanding that we wouldn't have the music. I wouldn't be as privileged as I am to be making this music without those pioneers.
0: I love the song. It's like a little song quiz. So if
1: sure
0: you don't
1: is,
0: recognize yeah. these songs, you ain't no country fan.
1: Yeah. Or, you know, people can go search them and discover these artists again, you know, because I'm someone that, you know, wasn't alive during the heyday of a lot of these artists. I wasn't alive, you know, to see some of them. So it's important to, you know, rediscover this old music, you know, go look at these artists that, you know, may not get so much recognition in today's day and age. And again, like I mentioned earlier, it's always great to discover obscure music. You know, I think the obscure songs are just as good as some of the hits, of course. So it's cool to find a song George Jones cut in 1967 and never sang again for the rest of his life. But, you know, he cut it. And, you know, this is a great example of what he was doing at that time. So, again, it's cool to find obscure songs and represent that are representative of the genre as itself.
0: Zach, thank you so much for sharing some of your story with me today.
1: Hi, thank you so much.

0: Zach Moose Tooth Willier is a singer, songwriter, and fiddle player based in Edmonton. He is Cree and Métis from Sucker Creek First Nation. 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I'm Rosanna Deerchild. Today, play me some mountain music, like Cook'em and Mush'em used to play. How do I know all these songs? Because I love them. Still ahead, David McLeod takes us into the history of country music in Indigenous communities, and it goes back a lot further than you might think.
1: Early country radio, the country records, town halls and house parties where those country songs were sung. You get the trappers up north. You could put a guitar or a fiddle on a sled and make its way to the community you're going.
0: But first, Desiree Dorian grew up in Dauphin, Manitoba, just down the road from the longest-running country music festival in Canada. She would spend days pretending to be a country music star on that stage, playing for thousands of fans. Over the next decades, Desiree turned her childhood dream into a flourishing music career. She now has 7 Manitoba Country Music Awards and a Juno nomination under her belt. The singer-songwriter from the Opaskwayak Cree Nation just released her 8th studio album, Pieces of Me. There are many important pieces to Desiree's story. Along with her music, she's also a mother, a lawyer, and an advocate for other Indigenous women finding their way into the music industry. Desiree, welcome to Unreserved.
2: Hey. Thank you for having me.
0: We can all rock and roll today. Now, take me back to little Desiree, listening to country songs on cassette, singing into a brush. What captivated you about country music?
2: I think what intrigued me most is that I could understand the stories. Like, country music is so literal that, you know, back in the day, I would listen to the songs and I would handwrite the lyrics because, of course, there was no internet. You know, lyrics weren't just readily available as they are now, but I might write down the songs. And then I would step away from a particular song and read it like a story. It was then that I could understand what the actual story was about. That's what made the most sense for me when I was a kid.
0: Mm.
2: Yeah,
0: kids these days don't know how the struggle. The struggle was real with the cassette tapes.
2: Totally.
0: And when it broke, you'd have to take it away and
2: Rewind, play, fast forward. Yeah, all that.
0: Good times. Desiree, how would you describe the love of country music in so many Indigenous communities across Turtle Island?
2: I don't know if I would describe it. I mean, I think the reason we're drawn to country music is because, for me, in my case, for instance, I grew up in Dauphin, like I said, where we only had one radio station. It was 7:30 CKDM, and guess what they played? Country music. Even today, when you go into First Nation communities, Res Radio is playing country music, some John Fogerty.
0: CCR.
2: Yeah, a little bit of CCR on the side. But it's still mainly country music. And I think that people are drawn to what they know. People are drawn to what they're exposed to. I didn't even listen to rock and roll until I was well into my teens.
0: Same.
2: Yeah.
0: I didn't even know there was rock and roll.
2: Same.
0: I was like, what? What is this?
2: Yeah. My friends, when I was 16 years old, came to the city to watch AC/DC in concert. And they're like, do you want a ticket? Do you want to come? I'm like, I don't even know who that is. Why would I want to go watch AC/DC? You know? But, I mean, thankfully they're coming back because now I can go see
0: yeah.
2: them. But, yeah.
0: You know, you were really young when you started to dream of being a country star. How did you prepare for that dream when you were a kid?
2: Every year since, I think, 1990, the folks at Dauphin's Country Fest, if they're hearing this and I've got that day wrong, I'm sorry. But I think it was 1990 when the festival started. And I have been to every single festival since its inception. I've watched every single big name act on that stage since I was about 8 years old. And what that did for me is it gave me permission to dream. I grew up about a mile from that festival site, and I would ride my bike to the festival site, and I would park my bike in the ditch, and then I would hop the fence, like literally commit a break and enter.
0: Sorry, Dauphin Country Fest.
2: And I would make my way backstage, first of all, and I would pretend to, you know, look in the mirror and do my makeup and put a jacket on and put my boots on. And of course, this is all pretend, but in my mind, I was, you know, getting ready for the big show.
1: Mm-hmm.
2: And then I would make my way onto the big amphitheater, which is, I mean, now it seats about 10,000. I think when they first started, it was about 7,000 people. But I would run around on stage like a fool, literally pretending to sing to an amphitheater full of people.
1: Mm-hmm.
2: That was the start for me of, I wonder what it would be like mm-hmm. to do this.
3: Yeah.
2: Yeah.
3: I love that scene. That's going to be great in the movie.
2: Yes, it will be.
3: And where did you get the encouragement to finally start performing for real?
2: My dad was raised in Opasquat Cree Nation. And so I would go every summer and spend a couple weeks with my aunt, Diana DeChambeau. One particular summer, I was 12 years old, and every summer they have, well, now it's called Indigenous Days, but back in those days, it was Indian Days. And they had the Sonny McGillivray talent show. I can't remember if she signed me up or if I signed up, and anyway, I was going to chicken out last minute, and she swore at me, and she said, get the hell on stage. You're not backing out of this.
3: Ooh, aunties.
2: Yeah, you signed up. Get on there. And I played Let's Go to Vegas by Faith Hill with the Country Cousins and won first place. And that was the first time I'd ever sang live in front of anybody, because prior to that, I was singing in my room and I was singing in the shower and I was singing everywhere else, but never on a stage in front of people. And that performance, probably as terrible as it was, it ignited something in me that like it felt exhilarating. I remember just getting off stage and feeling like this huge rush of, you know, adrenaline and, you know, just being super pumped up about, well, I mean, winning helped too.
3: But. Oh, yeah, for sure. But couldn't have been that terrible if you won first place.
2: Yeah, well, I don't know about that. But after that, I started, you know, getting booked for little shows, like little local shows, you know, come play the street fair, come do this, come do that. One show in particular I got booked for was the OCN Blizzard Hockey Banquet. And I was 13 years old. And someone there saw me perform and they decided to invest in my first record. We started working on this project at 13 years old. I'd already by this time had a book of songs because I'd been writing since I was 5 years old. You know, they got to talking with my mom. My mom didn't know anything about contracts, about none of that stuff, you know? So I remember she worked at the courthouse when I was growing up, and she took the contract to a lawyer that she'd seen come in, you know, to do court and whatnot. But he was a criminal lawyer. thankfully, all of these people were good people, you know, and they weren't out to get us. They just, they believed in my talent and they believed in something in me that they wanted to support. And I remember getting the physical product in my hand when I was 14 and unwrapping it and looking at the graphics and looking at the lyrics and looking at the thank you section and the credits and just being like, wow, like this is me.
3: Yeah. 14, that's a lot of work for a 14-year-old to do all that. It's almost destiny, Desiree.
2: There was a song on that record called My Destiny.
3: I know.
2: Oh my gosh, of course you do.
3: Who are you talking to?

0: So as you're rising in the music scene and you're getting to know all the people and the players, how often did you see other Indigenous artists at the shows and music festivals?
1: Like, never.
0: Never.
1: Never. You know, I think the first time I saw an Indigenous artist on stage at Dauphin's Country Fest probably would have been Crystal Shawanda or maybe Shane Yellowbird. But I was already well into my teens. Like, I would have been maybe 19, 20 years old before I ever saw anybody that was brown on stage. I mean, and I use that as an example, not to slight anybody, but to, like, that is the standard. That is the norm. Dr. Jada Watson, I'm a huge fan of her work. She's a musicologist with the University of Ottawa, and she released a study that basically confirmed that 0.4%, I believe is the stat, of voices at Canadian country radio are Indigenous women. Indigenous men fare a little bit better, but not by much. I think they're just under 0.7%. So in total, Indigenous artists at Canadian country radio make up just over 1% of that pie. And, you know, I bet if that same study was applied to Canadian country music festivals, the stat wouldn't be much different.
0: Yeah.
1: What it means is that people like my daughters, who are Anishinaabe and Cree, and are brown-skinned girls, don't get to see people who look like them in mainstream spaces. And it matters because that representation is really what signifies or what demonstrates belonging. The fact that there have only been like a handful of people who've been able to break through that glass ceiling is really, in this day and age, fascinating, but also unbelievable.
0: Yeah. I mean, considering that country music is so beloved in the Indigenous community, that's a huge market that they're not looking at. And so many of our, you know, artists start out singing country music, love country music, continue to sing it. Why do you think that we don't have that space in the mainstream?
1: That's such a loaded question. I think there's a bunch of reasons for it. I think to a certain extent, I have been my own worst, I wouldn't say enemy, because I wouldn't call myself my own enemy, but like, I think I've held myself back because I didn't give myself permission to dream bigger as a child. You know, I saw my small town or the walls around me almost as like limitations, as opposed to, you know, understanding that there's things beyond that. And you know, I don't know if that's just a small town mentality or if that was just something that was the case for me. But, you know, I do think that we don't give ourselves permission to dream because we don't see ourselves in those
0: spaces. It's a vicious cycle, right?
1: Yeah, we don't see ourselves in those spaces. And so we think, well, we can't do that, you know. And then I think also like demographics, you know, we look at Manitoba as an example. It's such a huge province. And, you know, the furthest north, at least to my knowledge, that you can drive is about 12 hours. And you're still, you know, you may be on winter road at that point. But up until just very recently, like, some of those communities didn't even have internet.
0: Yeah.
1: You know, so
0: some of them still don't have internet.
1: Right. And accessibility is such a factor when you're trying to access things like YouTube to learn how to play guitar, because there are no guitar instructors in many of these communities. I think even for myself growing up in Dauphin, there were only, you know, one or two instructors. And then even then, like, it's an affordability factor. My mom couldn't afford a guitar for me growing up.
0: Yeah.
1: And so there's just all kinds of factors affecting, I think, Indigenous young people growing up who want to, you know, take a stab at this career. It's tough.
0: For your new album, of course, you recruited a majority of Indigenous players to collaborate with. So it would seem that you are directly trying to affect that. Why was that important to you to collaborate with Indigenous musicians?
1: Yeah, on my last record, I've been really trying to be more conscious, like more aware, more awake than I've ever been. If I'm advocating in spaces for Indigenous representation, then I also need to put my money where my mouth is and be the change that I want to see, you know. And so with my last record, I started bringing in, like, my friend Lacey Hill did back vocals on every track on Remember Your Name. And she's from Six Nations.
0: That song so much.

0: especially. And this goes for non-Indigenous mainstream spaces and Indigenous spaces as well. Like, I mean, if you look at Treaty Day events, I made a post last year and I think it was four or five communities had their posters up and it was all men. There wasn't a single woman in those spaces. I don't say that to slight anybody.
1: It's not intentional that they're doing that. But.
0: Exactly. It's not intentional. That's just the way it is. And I think we really need to start thinking about why is it this way? You know, and I think about that largely because I'm a girl mom. You know, I've got a 14-year-old and an 11-year-old. Like, that is something tangible that we can change right away. You know, if you're working in organizing community events in your community, in your First Nation, hire your big name act, but maybe bring in a female supporting act, i.e. Desiree Dorian.
1: At DesireeDorian.com.
0: Yeah.
1: Or the .ca, I don't know. So best case scenario, what kind of world would you want for your daughters?
0: Oh my gosh, that is such a big question.
1: Big breath.
0: Yeah, big breath. I want a world where they're safe. I want a world where they are not at risk of being harmed physically, being violated sexually. I want a world where glass ceilings don't exist, where people don't come at them with preconceived notions because of the color of their skin. I want a world where they don't limit themselves with their own dreams and their own thoughts. I want them to be realistic about their limitations, but not too hard on themselves about those limitations.
1: That's a good world.
0: Is that too much to ask?
1: No, not at all. Demand it. And when you think about, you know, little Desiree with her brush on that stage pretending to put her cowboy boots on and get ready for the big show, what do you think hearing an Indigenous woman on a country record, seeing her on TV and knowing that she's Indigenous, what would that have done for her?
0: Well, I wrote that song in this upcoming album. The song is called Little Girl. And the line that comes to mind is, little girl, know your magic. And that's what I wish I would have known when I was 8, 9, 10 years old. That little spark in me, that's magic. That's my gift. The ability to think even a little bit outside of myself. Maybe not as far as I should have or could have, but a little bit outside the walls. That ability to dream, I think, is magical.
1: Mm-hmm. Absolutely. Dreams are limitless. What does future Desiree want?
0: Future Desiree wants to let her hair grow gray, because it's coming.
1: Girl, I'm way ahead of you.
0: And I just want to keep working. Like, I love what I do. It doesn't feel like work to me. I love writing songs. I love telling stories, whether they're my own or they're someone else's that inspires me to write about. And I want to share those stories for as long as I possibly can. About 15, 20 years ago, I saw Kitty Wells perform at the Centennial Concert Hall. I don't know how old she was already at that point, but her husband joined her on stage, and he was using a walker. And he came out on stage with his walker. He had someone carry his guitar for him. He turned his walker around backwards. He sat down, and someone passed him his guitar, turned the mic down for him so that, you know, he could sing into it. And he played and he sang with his wife. That's what I want to do.
1: Mm.
0: I want to do this until I am so old that I possibly cannot.
1: They'll have to wheel you out into a bed.
0: Please do.
1: All right, I am good. I think I got this. Desiree, thank you so much for your time today.
0: Thank you for having me.
1: Desiree Dorian is a mother, lawyer, and award-winning singer-songwriter from the Opaskwayak Cree Nation. Her 8th studio album, Pieces of Me, is out now. 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I'm Rosanna Deerchild. Today, forever and ever, amen. Indigenous communities have a deep connection to country music, and we've made it our own.

0: There's nothing like a country tune to fill the dance floor in many First Nations. The genre is a favorite among Indigenous artists and fans. So how did we get here? And why is country music so meaningful to us? Our resident music nerd, David McLeod, is back to give us some answers. David is a member of the Minogizibi Anishinaabe Nation. He is the CEO of NCIFM, a radio network throughout Manitoba designed for and by Indigenous people. Dave, welcome back to Unreserved.
1: A real pleasure to be here, Rosanna, especially been a longtime fan, so thanks for the invitation.
0: Longtime fan, indeed. So opening your vast knowledge of music, in particular country music, how did country music become such a phenomenon in First Nation communities?
1: Oh my gosh, that's a big question, and it deserves a big answer. You look at the history of instruments, how they made their way, first of all, to North America. You know, and we're talking about colonialism, we're talking about the fur trade. Fur trade went on for about 250 years, and with that, instruments made their way. So we're talking about the jaw harp, mandolin, we're talking about the fiddle particularly. Later on, it was the guitar. So those instruments made their way here, and they became part of the culture. But at the same time, you had residential schools that went on for about 150 years as well. Those instruments were part of the residential school system as well. People were introduced to pianos, guitars, and the residential schools, of course, were about assimilation. So there was choir songs, national anthem. There was just different forms of music. What happened was, is people had up north had these instruments and they were able to develop them, but in their own way. So our people were listening to country music as well, because radio seeps into the picture. I'm really moving fast here.
0: No, that's good. I get it. Go.
1: And then you have the golden age of radio. So you go from the 1930s to the 1950s. So you have a golden age of radio going on. So these signals are bouncing off the atmosphere and going very far. So you have the Grand Ole Opry, and it makes its way to up north. And so what happens is people are in the communities are hearing music and emulating it. So why is that music connecting? So the first thing with country music is, it's music of a people that are connected to the land. The word country music was like hillbilly music early on, and then it morphed into something we call country music, and it came from a storytelling background, which directly connects with the oral traditions. So you had Irish, you had English influences, different songs, and then those were adopted by the community. So it connects to the land, it connects to what was going on at the time as well. So, you know, a lot of people stereotype country music as being, you know, it's about my broken heart or
0: loving, leaving.
1: Which was...
0: returning.
1: Which ties into what was going on. I would say it's a form of the blues for our people, Indigenous people. Indigenous people have the right to sing the blues. Indigenous people have the right to sing country music because it connects to the culture, it connects to history, and it's been adopted and become its own genre within the community. If you're an Inuit community, if you're in a First Nations community, a Métis community, those roots are deep in country music.
0: Yeah. We know country music. Most people, when we think of country music, we think of Waylon Jennings, we think of Dolly Parton. But how has Indigenous people made it sort of their own? You know, like the Métis took the fiddle and made fiddle music and jigging music. How have we as Indigenous people sort of adopted and adapted it?
1: In so many ways, when people in our communities were writing songs, they're writing about what's going on. Some use of language would be used. You look at Ernest Munias, of course, from Cross Lake here in Manitoba. He puts out an album.
0: Legend.
1: A legend. Elvis of the North, as he's sometimes called. He recorded songs in English, but at the same time, he was singing with a Cree accent. They connect to the music, but they're bringing out culture through the way they sing, even. And what they sing about. And also, there was a market for it as well. We saw that it kind of explode in the 70s and in the 80s when Indigenous people, we wanted our own artists. So labels were starting to pay attention to that. Clubs were paying attention to that. Radio stations, so Indigenous radio was all a buzz in the early 70s, and it grew supporting music. And generally, that music was country music. I would say there's been a shift over the last 20 years where I think country was the introduction to music. And mind you, like if you're singing in the church, those same chords on the guitar, you can apply to country songs.
0: Yeah.
1: So there's a cross-pollinization there going on with music. And it's still building today from those early roots, which I think is really exciting. We have the singer-songwriter genre, which is really popular now. And that's growing, continuously growing. And that's based on that the early country radio, the country records, relatives and music and town halls and house parties where those country songs were sung. So that expansion has deep roots in the community that way. So, you know, and the other thing is you get the trappers up north. You could put a guitar or a fiddle on a sled and make its way to the community you're going. So, and, you know, if you look at the fiddle music as well, it's like the middle 1500s, there's documentation of the fiddle making its way to communities. So this has been happening for...
0: It's deep-seated.
1: A long time. Most people do not know how long it's been happening, and I'm really glad you're taking time to focus on that.
0: Well, that's why you're here, Dr. Dave, to teach us about these things. You mentioned Ernest Monias earlier, the OG, the Elvis of the North, who has a very distinctive sound and a very loyal fan base. Who are some more of the early, you know, the early people to sort of push through?
1: Well, one, Harry Rusk comes to mind. When you mention Ernest, you get Errol Ranvill. Some guys run out easy, these artists have very unique voices. They don't sound like anybody else. That's the cool thing about the Indigenous country music artists. A lot of artists, you press play, you know who it is. So, and I think that comes out with, again, the tone of the voice, could be the accent, it could be the way they're approaching the country music, which has a distinct sound. And I think in later years, you get, you know, Shane Yellowbird, you get some other artists that sound more mainstream. Crystal Shawanda, of course, was incredible artist, did well, was on the charts in North America, and then made a shift to blues music. But her career was immersed in the country scene, and particularly in Nashville, where she signed with RCA Records and went on to be CEO of her own label.

0: Is country music still popular among, you know, the younger generations of Indigenous artists and listeners as it was in the past? Or
1: there was a great example. I was at the Sacagawea Festival run by Alan Gray Eyes. There was hip-hop music playing, dance music playing, and then a fiddle song came on, and the dance floor just went packed. And then after it was done, back to some hip-hop dance music. And I was standing beside Alan, and I said, I'm like, that's community right there, because people were connected to the roots of that music.
0: Yeah. But still big in the North.
1: Huge in the North. And I think what there is people are connected to memories. Of course, when everybody plays their favorite song, they think of a certain time or a period. It takes you to a place. And a lot of people, when they hear those songs, they'll go back to their community in their mind, or being with relatives, being with family, being with, you know, your mushroom or whoever you might have been with, and you get to connect with with those memories. So music plays that role. It's very important.
0: Mm-hmm. The NCIFM Music Countdown, 25 years old. Congratulations. How many country artists do you see on that run every
1: right
0: week?
1: Now, like we were doing a count. We get about 170 songs every couple months. And it's a lot of music. And I would say about a good, probably 30% is country music.
0: Mm-hmm.
1: It used to be, I would say, 70%.
0: Really?
1: Yeah, back 25 years ago, it mostly was country, because I remember people going, oh, it's mostly country music. And now there's been a shift going on. But I do think country music is definitely still very much alive and thriving, particularly in the North.
0: Mm-hmm.
1: And in the urban centers, I think you'll get, or somebody might be doing non-country music, but they're definitely aware of it. You know, you'd be surprised how many artists can pick up a guitar and sing country songs who are not country artists.
0: We have one in every family, right? Somebody can pick up a guitar and play some of those lonesome, broken heart songs, or...
1: And that's the beauty of the instrument, like the fiddle. Like I was mentioning, you can have a fiddle on the trap line, and it made its way to communities. You had a guitar in a household, usually shared by several people. Somebody learning to play it, somebody who knows how to play it well, somebody who doesn't know how to play it well but still plays it.
0: What you looking at me for?
1: but that's the beauty of having those instruments in a community level. Like back in the day, that was a valuable commodity, to have that guitar or that fiddle or what or other instrument. So I think that's, there's some reality around that today for sure, especially you know, if you're living in a remote community, that's it's hard to get band equipment to.
0: Yeah. So what do you think the future of country music in Indigenous communities will be, or the Indigenous country music sound? What are you hearing?
1: I think we're going to have a split. I think we're going to have like the classic country sound will not go away. And not everybody, you know, is out to be a star and to be on the radio. I think there's so much value in local stars. You go to any community and you say, who plays guitar, or who's your singer? And, you know, chances are they'll be amazing at a community level.
0: Yeah.
1: And sometimes I think those singers on a local level are way more important than somebody who might have a video out and be touring and opening for different acts or on a big stage. Like, we need those community artists are so important. And they're at weddings, they're at funerals, they're at celebrations. And some communities will have a name come in, a name act, but then have their local act open for them. And I've seen that, where people are just so gratified, and that's part of their family lore will come out of that. And then you're going to have artists, of course, that are going to have strive to be on the radio. Some artists want that one song on the radio. I've talked to artists where it's like, I just want one song on the radio. They're not looking to be country stars. They're not looking to quit their job and go on the road. They just want that one song that hits a nerve that people love, you know? And it does happen. Sidney Costell, he did the Puckettawagon song, and
0: It was huge.
1: Wow, he was on, yeah, he wound up being on Late Night with Jimmy Kimmel and Chris Rock, and they played a clip from it, and it was, you know, millions upon millions of people heard that clip for that song, and that was, you know, a miracle of a moment where it's like a person at a community level, and he's singing about his community, Puckettawag, and you know, that's where I come from with community pride. Mm-hmm. And if you're not a great vocalist, you could certainly sing along very easily. So I think that was part of the love of that song.

0: So that's an example of a person later in life getting that spotlight in a beautiful way. And I think, and then you'll have some artists who do have those hits on the radio that do have that one song out or two songs, three songs. And there are those that make a career out of it as well. So, and I think those artists are so valuable to teach and share, especially with young artists to let them know the ropes.
1: Well, thank you so much for showing me some of your record collection and teaching us some country music history via the Indigenous community.
0: Yeah, well, it's a pleasure to be here, Rosanna. Like I said at the beginning, I've been a longtime fan.
1: Thanks. Same, baby. Same. David McLeod is the CEO of NCI-FM, a radio network throughout Manitoba designed for and by Indigenous people. He is a member of the Minogazibi Anishinaabe Nation. That's all our time on Radio Indigenous. This episode was produced by Kim Casher, Rhiannon Johnson, Amanda Gear, Elena Hudgens-Lyle, Bridget Stringer-Holden, and Zoe Tennant. 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You can also find and follow us wherever you get your podcasts. I'm your favorite cousin, Rosanna Deerchild, coming at you from Winnipeg in Treaty 1 territory. Kinanaskmiknawa. Agusay.

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On this show, you'll hear solutions journalism for social justice, fueling action, not despair. I'm Sonali Kolhatkar, host and executive producer. This week, we'll take a look at a massive federal lawsuit brought by four states against Meta, the parent company of Facebook and Instagram, over harms caused to children. Hayley Hinkle, policy counsel with the advocacy group Fair Play, will explain why the suit is so groundbreaking. Then Daniel Hunter, an educator and trainer and director of Freedom Trainers, will tell us about a national gathering taking place August 21st through 23rd in the Twin Cities, Minnesota. It's called the National Convergence for Democracy. And finally, Richard R.J. Eskow, journalist and host of The Zero Hour, will join me to discuss a new piece he just wrote in The Nation, warning how the Trump administration's agreement with Big Pharma to lower the prices of GLP-1 drugs is a gateway to a new medical caste system. That's coming up in just a moment.

0: 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Meta, the company that owns Facebook and Instagram, and whose founder, Mark Zuckerberg, has become a caricature in Hollywood films, faces its biggest challenge as a massive lawsuit brought by four state attorneys general began this week in federal court. The lawsuit claims Meta violated a federal Online Privacy Act aimed at protecting children, and if found liable, the company could be ordered to pay up to $200 billion in damages. The suit comes on the heels of a landmark lawsuit in New Mexico, where a judge just ordered Meta to pay nearly $1 billion in fines over repeated violations of New Mexico's consumer protection laws. Following that suit, New Mexico Attorney General Raul Torres has proposed legislation to protect children from social media companies. My guest is Haley Hinkle, Policy Counsel for Fair Play, a leading nonprofit whose mission is to help children thrive in a commercialized, screen-obsessed culture. It's also the only organization dedicated to ending marketing to children. She advocates for policies and enforcement actions to protect children and teens' privacy and safety online. Welcome to the program, Haley.
1: Thank you for having me.
0: Before we talk about the federal lawsuit, let's talk about what's been happening in New Mexico. So I understand there were sort of two separate judgments that now add up to orders of 900 something million dollars in fines. Why did New Mexico bring that lawsuit? What was it mainly aimed at? And is it a precedent-setting lawsuit?
1: Yes. The state of New Mexico brought the lawsuit, like many states across the country, against Meta, really to address the harms, particularly the mental health harms and online safety harms that children are facing on major tech platforms, in this case, in particular, Instagram, but also Meta's other major platforms, including Facebook and WhatsApp. The trial was in two parts, really one focused on whether children and their families were adequately warned of the risks that they faced on Meta's products, in particular on Instagram. And then the other major part, the second phase of the trial, was focused on the impact on the state overall as a result of the really mental health consequences of children using Instagram. And it really has been groundbreaking in many ways. We have seen a jury for the second time this year really declare that Meta failed to adequately warn children and their families about the risks of their products. And the public nuisance claims are the first we've seen across the country where a state is saying, in general, you have created a burden on families, on our resources, our education system, our health system, in the way that you have treated children. And so in that sense, this really is groundbreaking and also an affirmation of what many families have been experiencing and concerned about with Instagram for years.
0: As a parent of two children, I definitely agree that it is such a challenge, right? It used to be that parents struggled with having kids being exposed to video games. And now it's social media on top of that, and it's everywhere. And of course, schools have, many of them, school districts invested in screens for children to basically replace textbooks, paper textbooks. It is something that children are steeped in. And one argument says, well, they need to be able to adequately navigate a modernized digital landscape so that when they grow up and enter the workforce, they aren't finding out about how to navigate this world for the first time. And then the flip side of it is the harm. So tell us about the harm. Make the case from where you sit, why this lawsuit that New Mexico has brought and that the federal lawsuit that's commencing this week, why it's justified.
1: Yeah, and really both of these lawsuits, the core of the argument and the core of the problem we see is that Meta and many other big tech platforms are designed to maximize engagement at all costs. And so what that really means is maximizing time and attention, how many clicks kids make on platforms and how long they spend there. That's really valuable to social media companies because they can show more ads the longer that a child or adult is on the platform. And the more a child does when they're online, the more data they generate that allows them to be targeted to get more direct ads and targeted to spend more time. And so all of this has really been a vicious cycle that has been in many ways at odds with kids' health and well-being. Their brains are just developing all the way through their teenage years. A lot of the cognitive skills that help us to decide when to walk away, shut the computer, log off, those are really things they're still building. And they're also really sensitive to social rewards, and they want to be where their friends are. They want to get likes, messages, notifications. And so all of this has kind of created a perfect storm on social media platforms and had a lot of wide-ranging consequences for kids in their schools, in their states. And that's really what the states are saying in these trials, both the New Mexico trial that has just concluded and the federal one that's just beginning.
0: What about Meta saying that, well, it's created these Instagram accounts for teens, it's got all, you know, all of these things that it's put in place? And the libertarian response to this issue is parents, if they have a problem with their children being steeped in social media, need to just create better habits at home.
1: Yeah, I mean, what we hear many, many parents saying, including parents we advocate alongside who lost their children to social media harms, is that this really isn't a fair fight. Even the most involved, concerned parents can struggle to navigate the maze of settings and options, the way new features are rolled out or reset. And that's just on a single platform. Children in reality are on many different places online when they have a phone, a tablet, a laptop. And so this has really been an overwhelming fight for families.
0: And I should also say that as a parent, it really skews the dynamic between parent and child when a parent is basically being put into a position of having to police their children's access. It does not work very well for the dynamic between parent and child.
1: We hear that so often, and so many parents say that what they struggle with is they are faced with the option of really fighting to prevent their child from being on these platforms where they know there are risks. Often they don't know all the risks, but they know there are some, or socially isolating their child. You know, when you say you can't be on Snapchat, Instagram, where kids are socializing, where so much of life is happening for them, that's a very difficult choice. And so, you know, I think that these cases really recognize that there are, you know, limits to what these companies should be able to do, that using advanced techniques to design the platforms that are really targeted at neuroscience and what makes our brains sort of light up and what's going to keep us all scrolling, but that's really unfair when it comes to kids and teens. And, you know, what we have is really the state saying that enough is enough and you've gone too far.
0: Tell me about the report that Fair Play put out about Instagram's teen accounts.
1: Yes, you know, going back to those features that you mentioned, those teen account safety features, the things that Meta has rolled out voluntarily, it says, to protect kids. You know, a report that Fair Play and our partner organizations put out last year found that the vast majority of those features either don't exist or don't work as intended. And that's the way they were at least advertised to work. There are a few that work the way they say they do, but in reality, of the few dozen that we identified, they're largely ineffective. And really, we think that as long as these platforms are just policing themselves and rolling out features voluntarily, they can take those things away at any time. And we need baseline protections. The lawsuits are an important step. Legislation is an important step to really enforce safety on these platforms.
0: What about what New Mexico is now doing in following up from the lawsuits that ordered this nearly $1 billion fine? Attorney General Raul Torres, I mentioned, is drafting legislation. And, you know, it's certainly good to see that kind of thing taking place. But do you have concerns about any restrictions? Because sometimes restrictions can go too far and impact people's ability to communicate with one another? Are you carefully watching what the legislation actually is?
1: We're always looking at the actual substance of legislation and really seeing if it gets to the heart of this circular problem around the design that's maximized to extend time and whether platforms will be required to make changes that will make it easier for kids to walk away when they decide, for example. But, you know, overall, Attorney General Torres has been a major leader in this area. We'll see what comes out of the specific proposals in terms of legislation, but it absolutely makes sense that they would follow up this action with legislation. There were some issues in the second phase of the trial around the impact on the whole state that the judge decided not to address in its requirements for how Meta needed to make its platform safer, because it said it would be, the court said it would be unfair for just one company to have to comply with those changes. It would just leave kids to go seek those features potentially elsewhere. And so, you know, addressing this issue statewide across platforms, federally across platforms, all of that makes sense. And so, you know, these strategies really do go hand in hand.
0: Now let's talk about the federal lawsuit. Four states have brought this lawsuit: California, Colorado, Kentucky, and New Jersey. And this will be the New York Times is calling it the first bellwether federal case over child harm. Is this a larger version of the New Mexico lawsuit? I understand, of course, it's talking about violations to a federal online child privacy law, as opposed to New Mexico, you know, taking the company to task over violations of its state law. But is this sort of a reflection, a bigger version of a similar thing?
1: Yeah, I think what we can expect here is really a lot of focus on very similar issues, in addition to that specific Children's Online Privacy Protection Act aspect of it. But really, all of the state AGs are quite similar in their focus, as the four are in this case, in really scrutinizing the way that Meta has handled identifying where children are and teens are and how they're treating them. They're going to drill down on this federal matter of whether there were users under 13 that Meta did not appropriately protect in terms of their data. But I think we'll also see a lot of similar arguments that statewide, the impacts in those states have been significant, and, you know, really a request for the federal judge in this case and the jury to award relief.
0: What about other ways in which Meta has been taken to task? I know that Mark Zuckerberg has given testimony in front of a civil jury trial earlier this year. He has even been called before Congress. Have other attempts to hold Meta accountable for the harms that it causes to children failed? And if so, will this build on that or try something different?
1: So far, we have seen good progress in the courts and the various paths this year towards accountability, whether it's for states or individual families, including in that trial where Mark Zuckerberg was forced to testify. I think we can expect, as trials continue on behalf of states, on schools, families, that Mark Zuckerberg and other executives are going to have to continue to appear before juries to talk about their conduct and how they have treated children. And then, you know, of course, again, that hand-in-hand piece on the legislative front, there are many efforts across the states and federally to create accountability from the legislative side of things. And so we continue the fight, particularly for safety by design and kids' privacy through the Kids Online Safety Act and the Children and Teens Online Privacy Protection Act federally. Those didn't make it across the finish line last Congress. There are a few months left of this session, and I think advocates are really going to be pushing and really fighting in light of all that we've seen in these trials for Congress to finish the job and set some baseline standards from a federal level. And we're going to see, as we already are with Attorney General Torres, the states continuing to respond. So much of what has come out of these trials is evidence of what these companies have known and when they knew it and how they responded, really not to protect kids, but to drive use and profits.
0: Give out a website for Fair Play, Haley.
1: Fairplayforkids.org.
0: That's fairplayforkids.org. We will link to that from our website. Haley, thank you so much for joining us. Good luck to you.
1: Thank you for having me.
0: My guest has been Haley Hinkle. She's Policy Counsel for Fair Play. And I'm Sonali Kohatkar, host and executive producer of Rising Up with Sonali, an independently produced, subscriber-supported program nationally syndicated to radio stations, free speech TV, and podcast platforms.

0: 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A major three-day gathering from August 21st through 23rd in the Twin Cities of Minnesota aims to rally and train activists in defending what's left of U.S. democracy and engaging in mass non-compliance with rising authoritarianism. The National Convergence for Democracy will feature plenaries and panels and networking opportunities for community organizers to share resources, and it will feature practical trainings on election defense, combating ICE terror, and more by a group called Freedom Trainers, whose director, Daniel Hunter, now joins me. Freedom Trainers is a group that's trained people across the country about Donald Trump's authoritarian threat and how it can be stopped. Daniel's 2024 article, 10 Ways to Be Prepared and Grounded Now That Trump Has Won, went viral right after the presidential election. He's been a trainer and educator in climate and social justice spaces for decades. Welcome to the program, Daniel.
1: Thank you so much for having me. It's great to be here.
0: First, let's talk about the National Convergence before we get a little bit more focused on what Freedom Trainers itself does. So this is a gathering taking place at the end of this week. You know, it's one of those things where we're covering it at a time where if people haven't already made travel plans, likely they won't make it. But I'm really interested in finding out what the point of this convergence is at a time when it seems like we need such convergences taking place in every city across the country. What's scheduled to happen?
1: Well, let me say this. So one of the places where this convergence emerged out of is, of course, Minneapolis, which became a hub of resistance. But it became a hub of resistance after many places tried different experiments in Chicago against ICE, against Bovino in Charlotte, in LA, DC. And so what they realize is there's a bunch of people who have learned a tremendous amount about dealing with ICE in their local neighborhoods at, you know, local levels. And how do we move this from just being different locations to exactly what you're saying, which is let's be more collective and share those across each other from different places. So people will be coming from all over the country to swap notes, share how are we assessing this moment? What are the things that we're doing to resist and go forward? And so it'll be a chance for swapping, sharing, training, skilling each other up in, as you say, both around ICE, around election defense, around sort of the whole thread of authoritarian threat that we're currently experiencing. So it's a way to move from local fights to national, which is the trajectory that we're on right now.
0: When we think about what happened in Minneapolis, it came in about a year after Trump had already been in office. Yeah. And it seemed like Minneapolis also took what worked and didn't work in places like LA and Chicago. And of course, Trump made it a focus by putting this extraordinary, disproportionate number of armed enforcers into a not very large metropolitan space. So it seems as if for various reasons it became this epicenter, you know, nearly 6 years after it was an epicenter in 2020. Yeah. So that location is really important.
1: Yes, absolutely. The location is really important. And the thing about authoritarians, right, and the mindset is the strategy is to terrify the population into submission. You can't actually oppress every individual. So you have to terrify a population so that they get silent, they get small, they get et cetera. And so the strategy was kind of a shock and awe approach. And so they experimented with it in Chicago, where Black Hawk helicopters were rappelling and breaking into apartment buildings and hog-tying everyone, including children, in these like overwrought actions. And then the question for an authoritarian is, can I get away with it? And if they feel like they can get away with it, then they keep trying more and more and bigger things to try to shock in the population. And they were getting pushback at each of these places, and we were learning more about what works. And so Chicago lessons, and there were individuals in Chicago who then went to Minneapolis when it first was announced and said, here's some things that you should know, and supported folks in Minneapolis. But of course, folks in Minneapolis had already had a lot of experience, as you said, from George Floyd. So what we're looking at is a situation in which an authoritarian is hoping that they'll terrify us And we can make it backlash. And Minneapolis proved that point. It wasn't the only place, but it was one of the places that proved the point. Authoritarians can't thrive when we're able to mount that kind of public and nonviolent and peaceful resistance that folks showed so demonstrably.
0: In Waging Nonviolence, you wrote an analysis called Trump's Repression of Dissent is Backfiring. And this is something that the mainstream media certainly doesn't cover, how the pushback actually works. But it seems as though a lot of folks on the left also either ignore it, don't feel that there is any semblance of any victories or winning, and that in turn sort of fuels inaction. Let's talk about how it is backfiring, because, you know, skeptics might say, well, you sound a little too optimistic. How is it backfiring?
1: If they knew me well, they would know optimism is not my, that's not the place I'm coming from. I mean, one of the things that happened, let's just track early days of Trump's authoritarian takeover, where folks were in great shock, very disarrayed, you know, the left, the right, the center, everybody was very confused about what was happening. And they were taking advantage of that moment, thing after thing. You remember that moment where Elon Musk announced that he was telling every federal worker, give me three lines about what you do every week or I'll fire you. And so he put out this memo, and OMB then followed suit and put out this memo to every federal worker. It's over 3 million employees across the country saying, tell us what you're up to each week. And immediately right after that happened, there was individuals. I was on a bunch of these signal threads of federal workers who were like, we're not going to do that. No way. And so they said, we're not up for doing that. And then as a result of them saying they're not going to do it, the unions, so I think NTU was the first one out, but different like AFGE and other unions who represented federal workers, they also said, we're not going to comply. And then it really wasn't like mainstream press didn't cover this story at all until Kash Patel and Mark Rubio and some of the different Trump sycophants, that they, given that so many workers already said, we're not going to comply, that they then began saying, actually, we don't think people should comply as well. And so in the end, it was 1.3 million people who resisted these orders and said they're not going to comply, making it one of the largest acts of sort of coordinated or singular noncompliance that had happened in the country. And it was a major moment in which that diverged and broke apart Trump and Elon Musk, which is a very important moment in the direction of this country. If Elon Musk had stayed in Doge and so forth. It's not a story we hear, have heard, talk about, that we had a major victory in moving the largest, richest person that ever lived on the face of this planet out of government. And it's important, we can have lots of caveats about how much is he out and different pieces, but it's important because it displays our power, which is why the mainstream press don't cover that story, because they don't have an embedded interest in making sure that regular folks feel that they're powerful and that their actions matter. That's not how their worldview is. So we who do have that worldview that regular folks matter need to actively tell the story. And it's not a story that everything we do wins. It's not a story. We are up against some big, well-resourced folks. But we need to see our agency in these moments. And we've had lots of moments. The Disney boycott, where, again, 1.7 million people participated in a two-week hastily organized boycott. And we've had multiple moments that we could cite over the course of this. And if we lose those moments, we can't tell that story, then it's just a story of loss and woe. And that doesn't do us much service in terms of understanding how we make change, how we defend ourselves, how we protect ourselves, and it doesn't encourage people to be active. So that's why it's important for us to be responsible in telling the stories of agency where that's happened.
0: Right.
1: Especially because the authoritarian desperately wants everyone to believe they have no power. That's very central to their belief. So why would we comply with their belief? It's baffling to me.
0: And as an aside, I mean, that is precisely the reason why this program is focused on solutions journalism, and why increasingly social justice journalists are seeing solutions journalism as something truly useful for the furthering of democracy, which is the ultimate goal, human dignity, and all of that. So let's talk about Freedom Trainers and what you'll be doing at the National Convergence in Minnesota. What are the sort of trainings that you offer? You're engaged in these massive trainings that you've done online, and this, I think, will be more in person as well. What sort of trainings will there be, and what are you training people to do?
1: So one of the core trainings we have is our, like, that we offer is about non-compliance, non-cooperation. And the basic architecture is this, which is an authoritarian doesn't do anything. Trump doesn't do anything. He doesn't make things, doesn't build things. He orders other people to do these things. And that society is orchestrated by these different pillars of support. And the idea is that in societies who have resisted authoritarians, they've understood that rather than just, you don't just pressure the authoritarian to do what you want them to do, they're not going to do it. You have to move the different pillars that are upholding that regime, whether that's military, police, business, whether that's workers. I mean, labor is central in terms of, again, it's not even whether we agree, but if we just go along with all the workers who arrested people for the pool, right? Like, who were accused of tampering. All of those are folks who can non-comply and say, we're not going to actually go along with it. Again, the workers who refuse to take the three-line email. That's an example of non-compliance. And that is, in fact, how authoritarians are displaced when we look at other countries. So a lot of what we have been doing early on has been bringing lessons from both outside the U.S. as well as stories inside the U.S. of how we fought fascists here. But what are the different lessons? And a core thing is that if you just rely on courts and the electoral system alone, it will not be sufficient. You have to create a civil resistance movement that engages people in protest, in resistance, people talking about noncompliance and non-cooperation at multiple levels. It's not just only in the streets, but it also may be centrists inside institutions who they realize we're not going to actually go along with. We watch it with the lawyers who initially started complying with Trump's demands. And so as some people like organized lawyers to buck up and said, no, you guys have to be more aggressive, then we're able to back them up more. So a lot of what we teach is those techniques. With the election coming up, it's very important that we do defend the election because it's one of the major mechanisms by which you can push back against an authoritarian, especially one who gets in by elections. And they have two things, which is one, they don't want to play by the rules. So either they're going to change the rules so that they can win, or they're going to deny the results if they don't win. And that has been proven time and time again across the globe. And so we should just be attentive to that. And so what that looks like for us is preparing a series of different election defense strategies. So one, making sure that folks can, that sort of the pro-authoritarian side isn't successful, which isn't just a partisan statement here, but is a statement about the authoritarian takeover that's being attempted. And two, making sure that we're setting ourselves up to enforce the results of the election so that if the authoritarians do lose power, that we're able to actually enforce the results of the election. And that means making sure that we're in a position to engage in sort of widespread civil disobedience if it is the case that the election gets fully stolen, if it's fully the results itself don't get honored. So those are the techniques that we're teaching in those workshops.
0: So what does that look like on the ground? Elections take place all over the country, right? People even in any given city, there are people go vote in their local polling place. And of course, increasingly, there's vote by mail, which Trump has tried desperately to take aim at vote by mail. So what does election defense look like in practical terms? And I imagine that a lot of it has to do with hyper-local organizing. So people may be getting trained and coming back to their communities to spread the work that they've and the things that they've learned.
1: That's right. So we like to say it's not, there's not one election that's coming up. It's about 10,000 some odd elections. Our every locality has a different kind of jurisdiction. And so they're different elections in terms of who's on the ballot and what they look like in the political context. But there's some patterns. So I was telling about telling positive stories. Let's give an example from D.C. So D.C. was facing Trump had threatened to take over the entire city if the Democratic Socialist candidate won in the primary, and she did. And so folks were looking at an extreme case. They had 5,000 National Guard had swarmed into D.C. ahead of the elections. So they began several things. So one is organizing not just with the traditional election protection world, like folks who already know how to do poll workers and poll monitors and all those, but also connecting those to grassroots organizing and mobilizing groups. So making sure if those two spaces haven't connected, let's create some workshops to do that. So Freedom Trainers has on our website, you can find some tools to help bring those groups together in your local region. Then what we do is in DC, they then looked at what are the different scenarios we looked at and were worried about. One of the big ones was National Guard. People not voting because National Guard were at or near polling places. So they created a whole training about handling National Guard, which included talking about basic documentation. So if you're taking a video of a National Guard person, you want to do it horizontally, not this way, so you can get maximum amount of image. So they talked about practical skills like that. But the second thing they talked about was they said National Guard, it is illegal to have National Guard deployed to polling stations. That doesn't mean it can't happen. And in fact, in DC, they found there were several cases where National Guard's folks did show up at polling places. And what was required in those moments was folks who were not just only documenting, but also who told National Guard, you can't come in. And so in that regard, it's not only know your rights, but also stand up for your rights. And so they were respectful, but very insistent, and said, you're absolutely not allowed to be in here. You cannot come in. You cannot get in here. And in cases they left actually in those moments. And so some of that is training ourselves about what are know your rights. But again, the strategy of like know your rights in this moment is a little bit fuzzy because it's not as though we're dealing with a side who necessarily respects legality. And therefore we have to, again, practice the act of standing up for your rights. So we wrote a book of just election defense scenarios where we talk about different kinds of scenarios. There's a number of them. So National Guard or other federal agents at polling places like ICE. There's also some more extreme ones, like what if they don't certify the results? And we now have election deniers inside the election system, which is new. For a large part of this country, we've been able to rely that if the count is one way, then people will honor it. And now we have election deniers, and it's not so clear. So in the book, we talk about different ways that movements have replied to those different conditions, those different situations, sometimes inside the U.S. and then sometimes internationally, to, again, help us get more of a sense of what our options are in those moments.
0: And I imagine that that book is available for people around the country to be able to access?
1: Absolutely. Freedomtrainers.net. We have it on up. You can download it for free because, you know, we just want information to be shared widely about how people can respond to these moments.
0: Finally, Daniel, what are the special challenges that people of color face in elections? Black and brown folks in particular are going to be voting at a time when the Voting Rights Act has been eviscerated by the U.S. Supreme Court, yeah, and Trump and his allies have spread massive amounts of misinformation, which they've been sowing the seeds of that for years, that there's a, you know, huge voter fraud because undocumented people are apparently risking their lives to cast votes. And it's been debunked repeatedly. And so, of course, there is this huge risk of racial profiling, of removing people from the voter rolls based on who they are demographically. And these are also often the same communities that are most vulnerable to police violence. And so standing up for their rights in the way that you were explaining becomes a much more dangerous prospect. And I'm wondering how you reply or respond to that.
1: I mean, that's why I used DC as an example, as a, you know, majority Black city who's had to push back against us because we are direct targets. And so, you know, we come from people who have been direct targets, and the way to respond is not to get small, because getting small won't help us get safe. And so I think one of the pieces of misinformation, for example, moving in the Black community has been an attempt to demobilize us and a strategy to actively in the ecosystem move us out of formation with other folks. And so we have to resist all those pieces. In terms of some of the things that we really need to be doing to keeping ourselves safe, this is a

0: transpires this coming weekend in Minnesota with the National Convergence for Democracy. And if the people are in and around that area, I believe walk-ins are still possible for people who are looking for something useful to do this weekend and happen to be near the Twin Cities. Thank you so much, Daniel, for joining us.
1: Thank you so much. And thanks for being one of the really important people telling the story about resistance, because we do need that storytelling. So important.
0: Absolutely. Thank you. My guest has been Daniel Hunter, director of Freedom Trainers, and I'm Sonali Kolhatkar, host and executive producer of Rising Up with Sonali, an independently produced subscriber-supported program nationally syndicated to radio stations, free speech TV, and podcast platforms.

0: 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Tens of millions of Americans are using GLP-1s, the miracle drug that started out as a way to help diabetics control blood sugar and has now rapidly fueled a major weight loss industry. While most headlines tend to fixate on how expensive the drugs are, and worse, which celebrity has started using Ozempic, the real story is about how the Trump administration's 2025 agreement with major pharmaceutical companies to lower GLP-1 prices creates a healthcare caste system. Writing about it is Richard R.J. Eskow, journalist, speechwriter, policy advisor, occasional musician, and a colleague and good friend of mine. He hosts The Zero Hour, a syndicated radio and television program where, for full disclosure, I'm a senior correspondent. Richard was lead writer, speechwriter, and editor for the 2016 Bernie Sanders campaign and has done lots of other things in his varied and interesting life. His new story in The Nation is called What You Need to Know About the GLP-1 Economy. Welcome to the program, Richard.
1: Oh, it's good to be here, Sonali. Thank you.
0: So usually you're the one asking the questions to me, and this time I get to ask them of you. Tell me about this 2025, I believe it was the end of last year, that the Trump administration announced, you know, this big thing that it would do. And in the usual Trump way, he basically promises a thing that he knows people want, well, at least his base might want, and then it turns out to be a whole other thing. So he has ostensibly promised to have lowered or be lowering the high prices of these drugs. What was this actual agreement?
1: Well, here's, first of all, just the very brief history of GLP-1s is that they largely were developed at public expense, at public cost, through publicly funded research, first pure scientific research, people who were just simply curiosity-driven research, wanting to understand why Gila monsters in the desert only needed to eat once or twice a year. And from that, which began in the 1980s, they developed a medication for diabetes treatment, which, even though it was largely developed with public funding, as is so often the case, private industry was allowed to take the patents on it and charge exorbitant prices to the rest of us. Now, this was a relatively niche problem in the health economy, as long as it was only used to treat diabetes, which is a disease only a relatively small portion of the population suffers from. But it was found, as you mentioned in your introduction, to be highly effective for weight loss. And weight loss is not only a cosmetic issue, as we read about with celebrities or whomever. It's very much a health issue. People may be satisfied with their weight, may choose not to reduce it, but obesity is associated with anywhere between 100 and 300,000 deaths each year, many cases of chronic illness and so on, illnesses that can be prevented.

0: deaths that can be prevented if more people are able to lose weight. In fact, some 40% of the adult population is considered clinically overweight. So all of a sudden, the overcharging that is fairly standard ripoff by Big Pharma became an issue for everyone, because weight loss treatments have not normally been covered either by Medicare or traditional insurance. Now there was a reason to do so. What the Trump administration did looked like some sort of deal cutting on behalf of the public, but it was actually collaborating with the drug industry to rip the public off even more. I'll explain if I may. They were charging the outrageous price of roughly $1,000 per month for this medication. And of course, well-to-do people who wanted to use it for weight loss can do that, but that's not too many of us, $12,000 a year or more. And despite the fact that a study by Yale School of Medicine and Physicians Without Borders showed that equivalent of these drugs could be manufactured for about 75 cents a month. So 75 cents versus $1,000. Now, for their own marketing reasons, these drug companies, I believe, were more than happy to cut that price from $1,000 to $250 a month. They still make a huge margin, and then they get tens of millions more customers at no real additional cost to themselves. But Trump, instead of saying, as he could have, we're going to make these drugs available under Medicare and Medicaid and through your private health insurance, and we're going to use existing law, which is on the books, to make sure they can't overcharge for these drugs. What they did instead was presented this $250 or $350, depending on the manufacturer, monthly fee as a great deal that somehow that Trump had negotiated on behalf of the public. In fact, it's a terrible deal that sets a terrible precedent. First of all, people are forced to pay this money out of pocket. There's some talk that maybe at some point Medicare will take it over, but that's by no means clear. And that would only be for Medicare recipients. So right now, what we have is a system where people, first of all, only get this discount price for starter medication. It's only a pilot project. It's not really a discount. It's still a ripoff. And it's handled separately from the very few and very skimpy financial protections people have under our terrible healthcare system. One of the few private protections people have is a maximum out of pocket for drug costs, including in Medicare, where there's a maximum out of pocket now of $2,000 and something per year. But the precedent, both for how they want to handle it in Medicare and for private industry, is no, you buy it privately. So it doesn't count against your out of pocket maximum. It doesn't count toward you reaching your deductible, at which point your health insurance kicks in. So all those people out there, for example, with private health insurance who have $5,000 deductibles, they could spend thousands of dollars a year on this medication. It wouldn't even count toward that $5,000 deductible. So it's a con job. And I mean, we could go into all sorts of other details about it, but that's the long and the short of it. It's a way of creating, that's why I call it a medical caste system, because people who can pay whatever they feel like out of pocket because they're well-to-do, they can get this for weight loss or anything else they want. Now they're discovering these drugs may be of enormous help in all sorts of other areas and illnesses as well. But we're setting the precedent that says, no, there's a double track for people who can't pay it out of pocket. They'll pay a discounted price out of pocket, but they'll still be treated as second rate. A lot of people can't afford $250, $350 a month. They'll be excluded from the benefits of this drug and potentially others like it down the road. And this has enormous implications for the future, including the fact that people, for example, studies show that people who are overweight, especially women, have a harder time maintaining, getting jobs, keeping jobs, getting promotions and so on. And people with chronic illnesses have a hard time, or tend to be poorer. So in many ways, it could reinforce not only medical inequality, but economic inequality as well.
1: Right. I think this is such a critical point that, access to GLP-1s is cast in our mainstream media as this vanity drug, but actually it is or can be or has the potential to be a life-saving drug because of so many diseases that are linked to obesity and, you know, really setting aside fat phobia and fat shaming. Our society, has a particular system that creates the conditions for obesity. So let's talk about what the tech billionaires have to do with all of this, which I thought was one of the most interesting parts of your story for The Nation magazine. The tech billionaires are obsessed with health. We are talking about people like Elon Musk and Jeff Bezos, who are really interested in seeing investments into in age-enhancing drugs, into drugs that will basically help them live forever. And that's what they would like to see. Public dollars for drug development go. How does this deal with GLP-1s help us understand what the tech billionaires' vision for our society is?
0: Well, it's a great question, and I think there are two sides to this card. One is that at the same time that the Trump administration is setting up this this caste system, and basing it on the internet, they're also slashing funding for pure research and for applied research as well, although they will deny it if asked. That is the fact of the matter. At the same time, that means that not only drug companies, but billionaires, especially tech billionaires, will become the major, perhaps the sole funders, virtually sole funders, of medical research, medical science. What does that mean? Well, drug companies use their research dollars to squeeze more money out of the things that have already been developed and invented. Tech billionaires, with their obsession on life extension for themselves, are very, we saw, for example, the recent approval of peptide use. They're big on peptides. They're big on GLP-1s. They're funding all sorts of research, some of which is promising, some of which seems fringy at this point. But they're doing so on their own dime, and they have plans for how to market this that dovetail very nicely with what Trump is doing. First of all, it's all about portals, and they're not going to be health providers, which, by the way, means you don't have HIPAA protections, privacy protections, or other things that go along with having a relationship with a health provider. So you have these various websites, HIMS, which was created, I think, as a less embarrassing way for men to get erectile dysfunction drugs, but is now basically an outlet for GLP-1s, will be for future ventures as well. Enhanced is a company, another portal that promoted something called the Enhanced Games, encouraging athletes to take performance-boosting drugs. But all of them, Bezos,
1: which, by the way, is just insane, given that most major sporting events will disqualify you for taking such drugs because it's effectively cheating. And it's also insane, given that the screaming and shouting around transgender athletes is around hormone replacement therapy, or hormone therapy, rather. That's my aside. Go on.
0: No, that's absolutely true. And at the same time, they're always monetizing. So priority one is trying to live forever, because they think they've earned that somehow. Priority two is taking their discoveries and making maximum profit from it, which means this is perfect. Trump has set up his own portal Trump RX, which I'm writing a follow-up piece about now, but basically that just directs people to to drug manufacturer portals and Hims and the sister company now Hers. And he has
1: claimed that Trump RX, which again is just so unethical for a president to brand, you know, to use his office to basically make money. And he's claimed that it's going to be, well, I don't know necessarily about the money part of it, but he's using his name as a branding for a government supposed service that lowers drug prices, but actually has increased most drug prices, right? It actually charges people more than what they would normally be paying.
0: It's persuading people to pay out of pocket for things that people should be pushing not to have to pay for out of pocket. In that sense, very much so. It's also, well, I don't want to tip my hand on my next piece about it, but it's basically just a portal to other portals. So it's a cross-marketing agreement with drug manufacturers and internet for-profit companies, Silicon Valley companies. That's all it is. It's an intermediary. It's a privately branded cross-marketing portal. And many of the companies it connects to have what I would describe and what I will plan to document as unseemly relationships with the president himself. So, it's a scam. It's a medicine sideshow, like those guys with covered wagons in the 19th century, and medicine show, I guess they called them. And it disturbs me a great deal, Sonali, that neither the media nor other politicians have sufficiently called this out for what it is, which is a way of multi-tracking more and more of our healthcare into private transactions online, pay as you go, at the mercy of the pricing that the private sector wants, and digitizing it for their own use. But you have all sorts of issues of orphan drugs for unusual conditions and countless examples of the kind of research that private industry will never fund. Then you have the billionaires who are interested in life extension technologies. And again, looking at it open-mindedly, some of their research areas are promising. But why should they belong to Jeff Bezos and Peter Thiel? Don't they have enough? Why should they control our access to it? So our entire Medicare for All is such a critical fight in this country, but another critical fight is to say the science, the knowledge, the understanding, and the exploration for future discoveries should also belong to everyone.
1: Well, I want to thank you so much, Richard, for joining us today. We'll post a link to the Zero Hour as well as your piece in The Nation from our website. Thank you. And people can also check out my interviews with Richard on the Zero Hour website. Thank you so much, Richard.
0: Thank you, Sonali.
1: My guest has been Richard R.J. Eskow. He's a journalist and host of The Zero Hour. We've been discussing his new story in The Nation. It's called What You Need to Know About the GLP-1 Economy. I'm Sonali Kolhatkar, host and executive producer of Rising Up with Sonali, an independently produced, subscriber-supported program nationally syndicated to radio stations, free speech TV, and podcast platforms.

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1: This is Kevin P. Henry for Thinking Out Loud. This summer, there will be plenty of cultural events in the area, but these events are more than just entertainment or simply fun activities to enjoy. Attending cultural and community events is a meaningful way to learn about and connect with people on a deeper level. They are about more than just music, food, dance, or art. They provide opportunities to see history being preserved, traditions being honored, and current social issues explained. This is especially vital today when many people feel a heightened tension, intolerance, and even fear between different groups and communities. By listening to personal stories, observing traditions, and engaging in conversations with people from diverse backgrounds, we gain a clear understanding of all the struggles, triumphs, and contributions that have helped build our communities and our country. This kind of learning is critical, particularly when history itself has become the subject of intense public debate. Across the country, disagreements continue over how America's past should be taught and remembered. Discussions about slavery, Reconstruction, Jim Crow, the Civil Rights Movement, Indigenous history, and other chapters of our nation's story have been heated and emotional. Some people argue that teaching about America's most violent and disturbing time periods is divisive. But how can facts, history itself, be divisive? If we do not understand and learn from the past, we are destined to remain ignorant and repeat it. When you attend your next Pride Festival, cultural celebration, or educational event, remember that your participation can encourage empathy and help eradicate stereotypes. It can also help us recognize the humanity we all share. This has been Kevin P. Henry for Thinking Out Loud.
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0: York, this is Democracy Now.
1: I left my business and decided to be here at my home to protect it from the settlers to steal it and raising the American flag to send the message to the American embassy and the U.S. officials that I am currently under siege and I need a protection.
0: In the occupied West Bank, Israeli settlers continue to lay siege to homes in the village of Kusra. We'll be joined by one of the homeowners, Louis Reedy, who is Palestinian-American. Then, Israel has admitted for the first time that its soldiers fired into the car where 5-year-old Palestinian Hind Rajab and 6 family members were killed in Gaza in January 2024. Israel has opened a criminal investigation. We'll speak to Sharif Abdul-Quddus, who has investigated Hind's killing in the Peabody Award-winning Al Jazeera documentary, The Night Won't End. Then, a Justice Department whistleblower has claimed the Trump administration's task force pushed Harvard, Columbia, and Brown into massive settlements despite turning up little to no evidence of anti-Semitism on campus. We will speak to Columbia professor Marianne Hirsch.
2: This terrible repression under the guise of fighting anti-Semitism. And I think people are now seeing that this is not just morally completely wrong and corrupt, but that it's also not good for Jews, certainly, but it's that it's not good for anybody, and that the reason for this was never to fight anti-Semitism, but it was to decimate academia.
0: All that and more coming up. Welcome to Democracy Now! Welcome to Democracy Now!, democracynow.org, the War and Peace Report. I'm Anjali Kamath. Treasury Secretary Scott Bessent said Thursday the U.S. will impose the toughest sanctions in history on Iran after President Trump promised to wage, quote, economic warfare and isolation on an unprecedented scale. Bessent told CNBC that U.S. economic pressure would eliminate the need for return to direct combat with Iran. He said tough new sanctions would collapse Iran's government and warned other nations could face severe economic penalties if they continue to trade with Iran.
3: We are going to all of our allies, and this is going to be the greatest coordinated economic isolation in the history of the world, and we are going to them and saying, you are either with us or against us.
0: Iran's foreign ministry condemned the threat of new sanctions as illegal and inhumane. Meanwhile, the USS George Washington aircraft carrier has arrived in the Middle East to relieve the USS Abraham Lincoln, which has now been plagued by low morale, faulty plumbing, poor quality rationed meals, and shortages of basic supplies. The Lincoln is reportedly heading home to San Diego after a record-setting deployment of more than 270 days at sea. In Yemen, Houthi fighters and government forces have traded dozens of attacks, raising fears that Yemen is sliding back into full-scale civil war for the first time since a UN-brokered peace deal in 2022. Government forces claimed 81 attacks over 24 hours, while Houthi fighters said they'd successfully used drones to strike an airport and an oil facility in Saudi Arabia. Sudan's humanitarian crisis is deepening as more than 200,000 people have been newly displaced across the Kordofan region due to intensifying attacks between the Sudanese army and paramilitary rapid support forces. Drone strikes have targeted critical water and power infrastructure in the city of El Obeid. Mass floods in North Darfur have also compounded the displacement crisis, with torrential rains damaging hundreds of homes. In Tunisia, hundreds of protesters marched through the streets of the capital, Tunis, on Thursday, calling for the ouster of authoritarian President Kais Saied, the release of jailed opposition activists and journalists, and the restoration of democracy. The protests come as Tunisia faces deteriorating public services, an affordability crisis, and a shortage of some basic supplies and medicines. Many of the protesters chanted, "The people want the fall of the regime," a popular refrain during the Arab Spring uprising that ousted longtime dictator Zain al-Abidin Ben Ali in 2011.
4: We have gone back to a state where people are afraid to speak the truth or to defend their rights. We fear differences or opinion. We fear debates and discussions. Personally, I say we have returned to the same concepts that existed during Ben Ali's regime. It's the exact same story. We've returned to the concept of people fearing the ruler, and we've gone back to many ideas that led absolutely nowhere.
0: In Mali, a Russian-controlled paramilitary force faces accusations that it carried out the summary execution of 9 civilians, including 4 children, during a raid on a village in the central region of Mopti in July. According to Human Rights Watch, about 100 fighters with the Russia-backed Africa Corps, accompanied by several Malian soldiers, broke into homes, dragged people out, and separated men and boys for beatings and interrogations. They've reportedly killed 6 civilians who tried to flee and detained and executed 3 others. Since 2021, Mali's military junta has relied on Russian mercenaries in its fight against Islamist armed groups. In the occupied West Bank, large groups of armed Israeli settlers stormed Palestinian homes in the town of Sa'ir, northeast of Hebron, earlier today, killing a young Palestinian man and leaving a 70-year-old with serious gunshot wounds. Survivors say the settlers set fire to at least one home. Elsewhere, Israeli settlers set fire to a quarry in the South Hebron Hills overnight, causing severe damage to excavators, bulldozers, and stone-cutting equipment. The United Nations reports attacks by Israeli settlers and Palestinians have reached an all-time high in 2026, with an average of more than 6 attacks per day, as the Israeli government continues to approve new illegal settlements. After headlines, we'll go to the Palestinian village of Kusra to speak with Louis Reedy, a Palestinian-American who flew to the occupied West Bank on Monday to help his relatives defend the family home, which Israeli settlers have surrounded for more than a week. In California, progressive Democrat Aisha Wahab has won a special election to fill the congressional seat vacated by disgraced Representative Eric Swalwell, who quit amid sexual misconduct claims. In 2018, Wahab became the first Afghan-American elected to public office in the U.S. She'll now be the first Afghan-American U.S. Congress member representing parts of the East San Francisco Bay until the new Congress begins in January. This is Aisha Wahab speaking to supporters on election night.
5: We saw a lot of negative ads distorting our record.
6: Shame.
5: Talking about us in a negative way, that we're not good enough or we're not American enough. And the fact that because I'm an Afghan American, because I'm a Muslim American, because I'm a woman of color, because I'm relatively young, that we don't belong. And the voters of this district spoke out. And
0: Aisha Wahab won with 53% of the vote against Democrat Melissa Hernandez. Polls had showed Wahab with a double-digit lead in early August before AIPAC, the American-Israel Public Affairs Committee, poured over $6 million into negative ads and mailers targeting her. Meanwhile, AIPAC and its super PACs channeled at least $3 million to Hernandez's campaign, according to Politico. They will face off again in November to decide who will represent the district in the 120th Congress beginning in January. In related news, FBI agents seized a cell phone and laptop from former Congressmember Eric Swalwell after he was stopped at the San Francisco airport Saturday. The following day, federal agents also searched Swalwell's home in Washington, D.C. as part of a civil rights investigation into allegations of sexual assault. Swalwell is also facing probes by the Manhattan District Attorney's Office and Los Angeles Sheriff's Department. CNN reports at least 4 women who've accused Swalwell of serious sexual misconduct have been contacted by the FBI as part of that investigation. In more election news, Reuters reports a handful of billionaires and companies are driving record levels of spending on congressional contests ahead of November's midterm elections, with crypto, gambling, and artificial intelligence firms fueling a flood of campaign cash. So far, U.S. corporations have spent over $500 million on U.S. House and Senate races. That already exceeds the previous record of $461 million spent by corporations during the entire 2024 election cycle and does not include millions of dollars in additional contributions made by dark money groups that hide the identities of their donors. Meanwhile, President Trump is in Myrtle Beach, South Carolina today to support the campaign of Republican Senator Darlene Graham, who was appointed to fill the vacancy left by the sudden death of her brother, Lindsey Graham, in July. Darlene Graham faces Republican Congressmember Ralph Norman in a special Senate runoff on Tuesday. Critics have called Graham dangerously unqualified after her poor performance at a debate earlier this week.
7: Senator, are Taiwan and the South China Sea national security issues for the United States? If so, why?
6: I'm sorry, could you repeat the question?
7: If, are Taiwan and the South China Sea national security issues for the United States, and if so, why or how?
6: I'm just going to be honest here. I'm not on national security. I'm not that informed on national security, so... But I do support the military.
0: The Trump administration has deported 20 immigrants to Liberia as part of a new third country agreement that will help see the West African nation receive up to 1,200 immigrants with no ties to Liberia removed from the United States. The first group arrived at the Roberts International Airport outside the capital, Monrovia, on Thursday. As part of the deal, the U.S. has reportedly agreed to extend visitor visas for Liberians from 12 to 36 months, according to The Guardian, and pledged some $124 million in assistance. Immigrants deported to Liberia will include people from Latin America and the Caribbean. In related news, the Atlanta Journal-Constitution reports ICE is seeking to deport an Iranian woman to the Central African Republic, a country to which she has no ties, and which the State Department has deemed too unsafe for travel. She's currently detained at the Stewart ICE jail in Georgia. Meanwhile, in Texas, a minor league catching coordinator for the San Diego Padres was detained by ICE at an El Paso airport as he attempted to travel back home to Arizona. Oswaldo Pirella is originally from Venezuela and has a pending asylum claim and valid work authorization. Pirella lives in Phoenix with his wife and two U.S.-born daughters. He previously played for the Texas Rangers minor league team. His brother, Jorge Pirella, wrote on social media, quote, "The people who have worked and lived alongside him can speak to his character, his work ethic, and the positive impact he's had on those around him." The Department of Homeland Security is defending harassment tactics deployed against people who've criticized the agency's deadly crackdown on immigrants. That's the claim at the center of a First Amendment lawsuit filed by David Strever, a U.S. citizen who was on a trip to Finland when two ICE agents showed up at his home in Rochester, New York in June. The agents reportedly presented his wife with a warning notice due to an email Strever had sent months earlier to former ICE acting director Todd Lyons, comparing him to a Nazi and calling him, quote, a monstrous human being. And the New York Times is reporting that the owner of a major Dominican sugar producer accused of forced labor at one of his plantations has closed ties to President Trump. Central Romana's owner, Jose Fanjul, a Cuban-American businessman known as Pepe, donated to Trump's 2024 campaign and his White House ballroom. Just weeks after Trump returned to the office, the Trump administration lifted a measure that had prevented the company from shipping its product to the U.S. On Tuesday, the Corporate Accountability Lab, an independent nonprofit, issued a report finding the company is still responsible for abusive conditions. The report found many of the plantation's workers are of Haitian descent. They face poverty wages, excess overtime, and intimidation and threats from management. And those are some of the headlines. This is Democracy Now!, democracynow.org, the War and Peace Report. I'm Anjali Kamath. Amy Goodman will be back next week. Coming up, Israel has admitted for the first time that its soldiers fired into the car where 5-year-old Palestinian Hind Rajab and her 6 family members were killed in Gaza in January 2024.

0: This is Democracy Now!, democracynow.org. I'm Anjali Kamath. On Wednesday, Israel's military admitted for the first time that its soldiers opened fire on a car carrying 5-year-old Palestinian Hind Rajab, along with her aunt, uncle, and 5 of their children, as well as Palestine Red Crescent Society medics dispatched to rescue them. Israel's army fired more than 300 bullets in the attack in January 2024. In Gaza City, Hind Rajab's grandmother responded to the announcement.
1: We as Hind Rajab's family do not trust the judiciary of the State of Israel. We hope that justice will be delivered from the entire world. We appeal to the international justice system as a whole.
0: The Israeli military said it would also investigate the killing of 15 Palestinian paramedics whose bodies and crushed emergency vehicles were recovered from a mass grave in Rafah in March 2025. This is Ghada al-Attar, the widow of Anwar al-Attar, one of the 15 medics. She spoke while holding the couple's young daughter.
1: The truth will not come, and the wound will keep bleeding. The pain is still the same. The loss grows day by day. Every time this girl gets older and asks me where her father is, and I can't answer her, the wound grows deeper. He was the pillar and support of the family. He's gone. The investigation won't achieve anything.
0: Israel said it would not investigate 3 other attacks on Gaza that killed 8 workers from World Central Kitchen and Doctors Without Borders. And Israel made no mention of thousands of other incidents where Palestinian civilians were killed by Israeli forces. For more, we go to Los Angeles, where we're joined by Sharif Abdul Quddus, award-winning journalist and the Middle East North Africa editor at Dropsite News. He was correspondent on the Fault Lines documentary, The Night Won't End, on Al Jazeera English, that investigated the killings of civilians in Gaza by the Israeli military. Sharif, welcome back to Democracy Now! Can you talk about why these investigations have been announced, why these 2 particular cases, and why now?
2: Well, so firstly, these were 5 incidents out of apparently 150 that were reviewed by the Israeli military. I think it's not a coincidence that all 5 of these were among the most widely covered incidents of the war. They were documented in real time, and they were very prominent cases, mostly massacres. We don't know what happened to the other 145 incidents that they apparently reviewed. Now, the 2 incidents that you mentioned that are being referred to military police for criminal investigations, this seems to be nothing more than political theater, to be honest. As numerous Palestinian and international human rights groups have documented for years, Israel's internal investigations into the criminal conduct of its own soldiers are fundamentally flawed, and they can't be regarded as credible mechanisms for accountability, and they instead function primarily to shield Israel from international tribunals or prosecution abroad, rather than delivering any kind of justice. The Israeli human rights group B'Tselem has called these investigations a sham. It's called them, quote, a legal iron dome to protect Israeli soldiers from international accountability. And let's remember that since the genocide began, Israel claims to have referred over 1,000 incidents involving its soldiers to its fact-finding assessment mechanism. And, it says it's opened dozens of criminal investigations. There is no comprehensive public accounting of the status or outcome of these investigations. There was a review by the NGO Action on Armed Violence of over 50 reported Israeli military probes. It found that 88% had been either closed or that a finding of wrongdoing had been closed without a finding of wrongdoing, and they remained under review. Only one of them resulted in a prison sentence. So, I think this is a lot more political theater, and it may be coming as Israel is coming under increasing international scrutiny, international criticism for the genocide in Gaza. And finally, I'll just say, it doesn't matter what Israel says or what its investigation concludes in these 2 incidents. The responsibility for the murder of Hind Rajab and her family was well established long ago through multiple in-depth investigations by the media, by human rights groups, and the evidence is overwhelming. We know that an Israeli tank fired at least 335 rounds at a civilian car at Hind Rajab, a five-year-old, and six members of her family, from a range of just 13 to 23 meters away. The Red Crescent, which had Hind on the phone for close to 3 hours, was waiting for approval to try and go rescue her. And finally, they get approval from the Israeli military. The Israeli military issues an approved route with a map. Two emergency workers with the Red Crescent go in an ambulance along that route. When they reach the destination, Israel fires a tank shell at them. It's a direct hit and kills both of them and destroys the ambulance. Then the Israeli military continuously lied afterwards. It repeatedly denied it had any tanks operating in the area, even though there's clear satellite images that show multiple tanks in the area on that day. Even though we hear a recording of Hind's cousin, Leanne, 15-year-old Leanne, saying there's a tank right next to her, right before she starts screaming as a hail of bullets from the tank murders her. And then we have 5-year-old Hind, hours of recordings of her, saying also that there's a tank right next to her before her voice eventually fades away and she dies. So we don't need to wait for an Israeli investigation to know what happened here.
0: Sharif, you've set that up so movingly. I want to turn to an excerpt of your Al Jazeera English documentary, The Night Won't End, which takes an in-depth look at these attacks on civilians by the Israeli military in Gaza, including on Hind Rajab and her family. Let's go to a clip.
3: Eventually, relatives were able to reach the Red Crescent in Ramallah to see if their team in Gaza could send an ambulance.
4: We received an appeal that the car had been targeted in Feres gas station in Gaza City.
3: When Omar called, it was Leanne who picked up.
4: Hello, dear.
5: They are shooting at us.
4: Hello.
5: They are shooting at us. The tank is next to me.
4: Are you hiding?
5: Yes, in the car. The tank is next to us.
4: Are you inside the car?
6: Hello?
4: Hello? A girl dies while she's on the phone with you. I disassociated. I reached a stage where I was just mentally cut off. I'm trained for situations like this, but when it involves a child, your emotions get all mixed up. After calling back the same number that Leanne answered, the voice sounded different this time. So I asked her, the girl that was speaking with me, where is she? She told me, she's dead. Who am I speaking with now? Hind?
3: After a few minutes, Omar asked other colleagues to help and speak with Hind.
7: The tank is next to me.
8: The tank is where?
7: Next to me.
8: The tank is next to you?
7: Yes.
8: Is it moving or still? Did anyone come out of it?
7: It's moving.
8: It's moving? Okay. Is it moving next to the car, behind the car, or in front of the car?
7: In front of the car.
8: The tank is coming towards you from the front of the car?
7: Yes.
8: Is it close?
7: Very, very.
8: And it's moving?
7: Yes. Come get me.
3: As the Red Crescent dispatcher spoke with Hind, colleagues were trying to get an ambulance to her, something that would require coordination with and approval by Israeli authorities.
9: Usually, ambulances in the whole world, once they got the call, they directly dispatch the ambulances and send to save people's life. Unfortunately, this is not the case in Gaza.
7: Come get me.
9: any area that there is Israeli occupation forces, Israel considered as it is a military zone. That means even if there is wounded people, people who are killed and need to be evacuated, we are completely denied access to these areas. And if any ambulance try to reach, it will be targeted. That's why, in order to be able to save Hind, we had to coordinate our safe access.
0: That last voice was Nabeel Farsakh, the spokesperson for the Palestinian Red Crescent, explaining how emergency medical teams in Gaza need to get clearance from Israeli authorities before going in to rescue Hind. They eventually do get clearance. Let's turn back to the documentary, The Night Won't End, to see what happened next.
3: Finally, nearly 3 hours after requesting clearance, the Red Crescent says Israeli officials gave the approval for the ambulance to go to the scene and provided this map with an approved route.
9: We had to wait almost 3 hours until the green light was given. So they sent a map with a route, which means it identifies exactly which route the ambulance should take. And once we received the green light, the ambulance was dispatched.
6: Oh, أحلى خبر في الدنيا من عم عمر.
10: هند هنود هي دقيقة واحدة بتكون السيارة عندك بس بتمشي شوي شوي
11: محطة فارس وين وصلت؟
3: The two paramedics who started driving to the scene were Ahmed Al-Madhoun and Yusuf Zeno. By the time they left, the sun had set.
12: Can you see the car?
13: I can't see a thing here.
12: Do you have your siren and flashing lights on?
13: Just the lights, not the siren. Oh, there it is.
3: The connection to the ambulance was lost right after that loud noise.
14: We had to ask her, did you hear a bomb now? Did you hear anything around you? And she said, yes, I heard it. Her yes means our colleagues who went to rescue her had died.
0: That clip from the award-winning documentary, The Night Won't End. Sharif, as you said, so much about this case is very well known. Hind Rajab is one of the most visible victims of the genocide in Gaza. There's even a film made about her, The Voice of Hind Rajab. Why now? What is so significant about, what is new about this new investigation? And how much does it have to do with the International Criminal Court's investigation?
2: I mean, it's unclear why now. I think it's because Israel is coming under more international scrutiny. There's more criticism of the genocide. There is more political pushback from its backers in the United States and Europe, or from some corridors of power within those countries. And also, when a state says that it's investigating itself, this shields it from international law accountability if those investigations are found to be credible. So it may just be a push around that. And again, as you mentioned, these are, the Red Crescent massacre, the aid worker massacre, and Hind Rajab are among the two most high-profile incidents. And I think we should talk about, the massacre of the aid workers, the other case that they're looking at. This was 15 Palestinian aid workers from the Red Crescent, from civil defense, that were massacred in Rafah in March of 2025. And their bodies were buried in a mass grave. The ambulances and the fire truck and the vehicles that they arrived into the scene were flattened and buried alongside them. And in the aftermath of this, the Israeli military again lied about it and was forced to change its story several times following the discovery of the bodies and the vehicles in this mass grave and the emergence of video and audio recordings taken from the bodies of the dead aid workers from their phones. The group Forensic Architecture and Earshot did an incredible report around this just a few months ago, using video and audio recordings about the incident and open source material, as well as satellite imagery and interviews with the two of the survivors. Then they reconstructed what happened. And essentially what happened was an ambulance went to a scene, they were fired on, and then a five-vehicle convoy of ambulances and a fire truck and the rest of the aid workers went to go and try and find them and rescue them. And Israeli soldiers, over the course of a couple of hours, fired nearly 1,000 bullets. 1,000 bullets at these aid workers. And the findings show that they were slowly approaching the vehicles on foot, the Israeli soldiers, walking while they were shooting, until they were as close as 1 meter away and essentially executing these aid workers in cold blood from point-blank range, essentially. As I mentioned, the Israeli military lied about it. They claimed initially that the vehicles advanced, quote, suspiciously towards the troops without their headlights on or without their emergency signals on. Then the video emerges, first published by the New York Times, showing the vehicles with their lights on. So they backtrack. They admitted that their soldiers from the Golani Brigade did fire on these aid workers, but they said that they had approached suspiciously and that they blamed it on poor night vision or something, that they couldn't really see them. And then they doubled down and said that 6 of the 15 aid workers were found to be Hamas terrorists, you know, just kind of ridiculous statements. And then it said, you know, it buried them in a mass grave to prevent harm and clear the vehicles to prepare for civilian evacuation. I mean, I don't know how people are supposed to take this seriously. And as you mentioned, again, these are just two of the most high-profile incidents out of countless war crimes in Gaza. We're talking about over 20,000 children killed. We're talking about starving Palestinians being gunned down as they're searching for food, of an unprecedented number of journalists killed, over 270, many of them, you know, openly assassinated. We're talking about displaced families being bombed in their tents, of hospitals, nearly every hospital being attacked, of mass graves being found in the courtyards of the hospitals afterwards, of the torture of prisoners, of sexual assault. I mean, we could go on and on. So I don't think that these investigations that were announced are anything more than political theater, and I don't think anyone's really taking them seriously.
0: Sharif, last week was the one-year anniversary of the killing of Al Jazeera journalist Anas Sharif, along with five of his colleagues, and a collective of media workers called the Writers Against the War in Gaza have launched an online memorial to Anas and over 250 journalists who have been killed. It's called The Living Record and includes testimonies from Palestinian journalists in Gaza remembering their slain colleagues and friends. As we talk about accountability and the possibility of it within Israel for Israel's crimes in Gaza, your final thoughts on, you know, what is going on in terms of investigating the deaths of journalists in Gaza?
2: I mean, very little is going on. What we're seeing, and as was the case of Anas Sharif, one of the most prominent journalists to be openly assassinated, is that Israel has keeps killing them in actually a more brazen way. Israel has reached the point where it is preemptively targeting journalists. So it put Anas Sharif, for example, who was murdered on August 10th of last year, in a media tent along with five of his colleagues outside of Shifa Hospital. It put Anas Sharif on a hit list in October of 2024, along with five other journalists from Al Jazeera, including our colleague at Dropsite News, Hossam Shabet. And it said that these are not journalists, these are terrorists, these are militants, and we're going to kill them. And it has killed two of them. And after it killed them, it bragged about it. It bragged about killing this prominent journalist and said that this wasn't a journalist. It said, don't let the press vest fool you. It did the same with Hossam Shabet. It just killed, during a so-called ceasefire, two brothers working for Al Jazeera at different times. One a correspondent, one the cameraman. Killed them both, called them both Hamas terrorists. So it is not, there's not even a semblance of an investigation. There is open bragging about the killing of these journalists. And let me just say that tribute site that was put together by Writers Against the War in Gaza is very moving. I would encourage many people to go to it. You can click, I think there's over 50 now journalists who are profiled there, and you can listen to their colleagues, their mentors, their family members, talk about them and discuss who they were and talk about their importance and what they meant to them. And so it's a very fitting tribute to these journalists in Gaza, Palestinian journalists who have performed the most heroic act of journalism in our lifetime and should be remembered for their bravery.
0: Sharif Abdul-Quddus is an award-winning journalist and the Middle East North Africa editor at Dropsite News. Sharif, please stay with us. Coming up, we'll look at how Israeli settlers are laying siege to the village of Kusra in the occupied West Bank.

0: siege as a, quote, horrific act of terror being committed by, quote, Israeli terrorists. Louis Reedy, who lives in Ohio, spoke to Reuters before he flew from the United States to the West Bank to protect his home there.
1: I have a lot of emotion in Qusra. I was born and raised in Qusra. My mother, 83 years old, is still in Qusra. My sisters, my brothers, my nieces, my nephews, my cousins, my friends.
0: Shortly after Louis Reedy landed at Ben-Gurion Airport in Israel, he received a video showing Israeli soldiers shaking the hands of the Israeli settlers laying siege to his home.
1: When I landed, my brother sent me this video. That's terrifying. That just happened like an hour ago. And they meet the soldier. They're shaking hands with the soldiers. That's just happening today. I'm going to stay in this house tonight. So I'm terrified. I'm asking the U.S. official, the embassy, to provide me protection, and they'll move the settlers permanently from our village and my area.
0: Then, after Louis Reedy arrived back in the village of Qusra and reunited with his brother and other relatives, he raised an American flag on the roof of his home.
1: I came here to be present with him. I left my luxury home in America. I left my luxury vehicles in America. I left my wife, my two daughters. I left my business and decided to be here at my home to protect it from the settlers to steal it and raising the American flag to send the message to the American embassy and the U.S. officials that I am currently under siege and I need a protection.
0: Despite Louis Reedy's return, settlers have continued to confront the family. In this video, a settler is seen approaching and harassing Reedy on his own property.
1: You are a terrorist settler. You know that? You are a terrorist settler. It's garbage. You know what that means? You stink. Move. Don't touch me. Terrorist. You are a terrorist.
0: We go now to Qusra, where we're joined by Louis Reedy. Welcome to Democracy Now, Louis. Thank you so much for joining us. How are you doing right now? Describe the scene. Do you still have settlers coming into your property?
1: Thank you for having me. This is my fourth day here in Qusra in my house that is still under siege by the IDF and the settlers. The settlers still manage every day to pass by my house. And the IDF present and not doing anything to them. They're not arresting them whatsoever.
0: Your reaction, Louis, to the comments by U.S. Ambassador to Israel Mike Huckabee describing the settlers as, quote, Israeli terrorists?
1: Well, I appreciate Mike Huckabee condemned it and called them terrorists. And I've been in contact with the embassy that nothing has been done on the ground. And actually, I asked the U.S. embassy to send me a team to see themselves what's going on here in my own house so themselves can see what's going on.
0: And what kind of protection have you gotten?
1: None. I'm not getting no protection here. I still feel for my life. I still feel for my family's life here. The IDF not even making it better here. They're not allowing us to leave the house. They're not allowing anyone to come to my house freely. If we need to bring food, we have to do coordination through the mayor of Qusra, and he has to call the Palestinian Authority, and then they have to call the Israeli Authority. It takes hours, if not days.
0: Louis, this area of Qusra has been under siege for months, and your home specifically for at least a week, if not longer. And you've had, when you reach out to the U.S. Embassy, I mean, you have the ambassador to Israel speaking out about this. What are they saying in response when you reach out for help? You have an American

0: flag on your home.
1: That's right. This house has been under attack by Israeli settlers since January this year. It's been under siege for 13 days. We have reached the U.S. member of Congress local office. I've reached multiple times to the U.S. embassy that I need help. Yes, I raised the American flag to send my message to the American people, to the government, the United States, that there is an American under siege by the Israeli settlers. Needs help.
0: I want to bring into the conversation Oren Ziv in Tel Aviv. He's a reporter and photographer for Plus 972 magazine and the independent Israeli local news site, Local Call. His most recent article is headlined, Kusra is where Israel's lies about settler violence hit a wall. Welcome to Democracy Now! Can you talk about what are these lies? What did you see in Kusra?
2: Yeah, thank you for having me. I've been to Kusra twice in the recent week. First, a week ago on Friday, where a group of activists tried to march to Reedy's house to bring food and water and medicine, and were blocked by the Israeli army and border police, the same army and police who allow for months the settlers to attack, to murder their, to injure Israeli human rights activists who were severely injured there a few months ago. Houses were attacked and vandalized. Amir Ode, a young Palestinian, was shot there during the war against Iran. And this is all happening, of course, with the active support of the army and the police. So the first time I was there on Friday, and we were blocked as journalists, also the activists that were coming, bringing the food, and the police and the army just let the activists leave the food near a few meters from the house, and later MK, Parliament Member Ofer Kassif, managed to bring it in. The second time I actually managed to go in after waiting for a long time outside and talking to the army. And what I could see is the same reality that Roy is describing. Despite all the international attention, the media attention, the Americans speaking about it, the Israeli army and authorities are doing barely nothing to control the situation. The house is still under siege. Settlers are roaming around. And, you know, myself as a journalist and many people are asking, doesn't want to do anything? Or under the political current situation in Israel, they can't do anything. They don't control the situation in the West Bank. And, you know, and I think it's a hard question, but either way, the situation on the ground is that the house is under siege. You know, the army cannot deal with this 20, 30, 40 settlers that are acting very violently, attacking this property and others. And I think this is happening because of the, of course, the support from the Israeli extreme government, but because of the perception that any settler, 10 years old, 15 year old, 20 year old, can do anything that he wants in the West Bank, putting an outpost, putting a siege, killing, attacking, going to all these tours or trips and harassing Palestinians. And soldiers are just not, they don't think about the option to put a limit to that. And even though that the chief of staff talk about it and the commander of the West Bank, and I think this story gained a lot of attention because it shows the current situation of the Israeli army, that they cannot deal with 5 or 10 settlers. But this kind of perceptions that settlers can do whatever they want and the army just have to support it is very, very strong.
0: And Oren, can you talk about this argument that, you know, Bibi Netanyahu is making, also to some extent Mike Huckabee, U.S. Ambassador to Israel, that there's some sort of distinction between the settlers here, I believe Mike Huckabee called them unsettlers, and the vast majority of other settlers. And there also seems to be a distinction, you know, so sort of good settlers and bad settlers.
2: Exactly. This is something Netanyahu doesn't give interviews to local media. He talks in American media. And when he's asked about this, he always said, this is a group of troubled youth. You know, sometimes he says 70, 150, but it's very, very clear. They can act like this because of the active support from the Israeli government that gives them weapons, gives them ATVs, like the ones they raid Reedy's house in Kusra and other houses. Because of Smotrich and Ben-Gvir, the establishment of more and more outposts that are kind of a front basis for this terror attacks, and they could not stay one day without the active support of the police that is completely controlled by Ben-Gvir, by the army that is controlled by the settlers and by the extreme government. We did a story a few months ago about how the settlers, after since October 7th, they managed to ethnically cleanse dozens of Palestinian communities in Area C, mostly farming and herding communities. They just moved on, and they said openly to Area, they said openly to Area A, to Area B of the West Bank, sieging houses, villages, and town, and taking over them. And according to our investigation a few months ago, they already took over tens of thousands of acres inside Area B and A that, according to the Oslo Accord, and even according to official Israel, are under Palestinian control. So all this is happening with, like, this example. It's happening in 100 other locations in the West Bank. The thing is here, because even next to Abu Riri's house in Jalud, the same tactic from the same violent outpost happened a month ago, that the Tubasi family was forced out. And the only difference here is that this brave family managed to slow down the process a bit with the decision not to leave, even with they had barely no food and water, with the violent attacks, the fact they're under siege, they insisted to stay. He came from the US and managed to get media attention, including mainstream media, even local mainstream media.
0: And I just want to go back to Louis Reedy, Palestinian American, whose home in Kusra is under siege by settlers. Louis, why did you return from Ohio to your home in Kusra?
1: Well, I've been watching all the attacks on my house, on my brother and his son, on the life, on my security cameras. I couldn't sleep anymore. I have to stay up all night. And the situation reached into a dangerous way when they completely blocked him off from food on August 9th. And I was talking to my brother, and I told him, you know what, I'm going to come, and I will do whatever it takes to provide you food and supplies and end the siege and trying to protect you.
0: Louis Reedy, thank you for joining us. We will continue to follow the settler siege on your home in Kusra. Thank you also to Oren Zeev of 972 Magazine. We will link to your new piece, Kusra is Where Israel's Lies About Settler Violence Hit a Wall. This is Democracy Now!, democracynow.org. I'm Anjali Kamath. We turn now to new revelations from a former Justice Department attorney who's filed a whistleblower complaint claiming that the Trump administration task force charged with investigating anti-Semitism pushed universities into massive settlements despite turning up little to no evidence of anti-Semitism on campus. Haley Van Arum, a former career attorney in the Justice Department's Civil Rights Division, said in her complaint that the government's probes into schools like Harvard, Brown, and Columbia were, quote, an unlawful process designed to achieve predetermined political goals. Brown University settled for $50 million, Columbia settled for $200 million, Harvard refused to settle, and a judge threw out a case against the university. Democratic Representative Jamie Raskin, the ranking member of the House Judiciary Committee, has launched a probe into the whistleblower allegations. He wrote in a statement, quote, it has been apparent that its investigations have been structured deliberately to harass and intimidate rather than protect anyone from discrimination. For more, we're joined by Marianne Hirsch, professor emerita at Columbia University, whose work has focused on the transmission of memories of violence across generations. She joins us from Norwich, Vermont. Welcome to Democracy Now! Professor Hirsch, your reaction to these revelations from this whistleblower.
3: Well, thank you so much for having me. It's what we've been saying all along, so I'm so grateful for this whistleblower report. We are also grateful because it restores a sense of reality and a sense of truth and trust in human decency and in justice to expose what we've known all along, that these were not probes into anti-Semitism accusations, but they were efforts to dismantle higher education brick by brick. it couldn't have come at a better time at the beginning of a new school year when, as you've just reported in your last two segments, the genocide in Gaza, the expropriations in the West Bank are going on. And this is what our students have been protesting over since 2023. And these protests have been squashed. They've been silenced. Pro-Palestinian voices have been silenced, all under the guise of protecting Jews. And then with the establishment of the anti-Semitism task force by the federal government, they've been used as a ruse and as a pretext to enact major funding cuts. They've also encouraged our universities to settle, to concede some of these accusations, to concede that they haven't done enough to combat anti-Semitism, when that is absolutely untrue. I don't know how they could have done more than they've already done, certainly at Columbia. And I feel that certainly at Columbia, which is the university I know best, Columbia affiliates from the Board of Trustees down have actually collaborated with the federal government in these sham investigations.
0: So, Professor Hirsch, what happens next? Will these universities get their money back?
3: Well, I think that by the time the settlements were reached, the anti-Semitism accusation was no longer the major one. As far as I know, a lot of other infringements were found in order to extract the money from our universities. In fact, some of the research funding was returned, but in exchange for, at Columbia, the $200 million settlement, and then a $21 million fund to compensate Columbia affiliates who claim that they've suffered anti-Semitism on campus. But there were, Columbia, when it settled, did not admit wrongdoing. So I don't know where that leaves the $200 million settlement. On the other hand, they did not need to admit wrongdoing because they had already done so. I think they laid the stage for this sham investigation from the fall of 2023 on in multiple ways.
0: And Professor Hirsch, can you describe the impact of these investigations and this the kind of climate of fear that it's created on campus and the repression that students like Mahmoud Khalil have felt? You know, professors have been forced out at different universities. Talk about what you've experienced at Columbia.
3: Well, I think Columbia is just a shell of what it was before all this started. I think there's tremendous fear and suspicion that across the campus. I think there are certain topics that cannot be discussed, and this is an academic community where academic freedom is the cornerstone. We no longer have that. People are afraid to discuss certain topics in class for fear of being reported on by students, by fellow faculty members, and that's happened. There have been very similar kinds of sham investigations by the Office of Institutional Equity at Columbia against faculty who've been reported on by students for anti-Semitic infringement, for infringements of Title VI. So, I mean, I think there's an atmosphere of unfreedom and of silencing. At the same time, there have been much more dire consequences, which is that some of our students have been named and arrested and slated for deportation in ways that I think the tactics that have been used for this are very much aligned between the university and the Trump administration. For example, if you will allow me one example, the Gerald Rosberg, who was the senior executive vice president of Columbia at the time, when two student groups, pro-Palestinian student groups, were suspended in the fall of 2023, he said they had engaged in threatening rhetoric and intimidation of pro-Israeli bystanders. That was the reason that was used. Now, that was exactly the same phrase that was used against our student Mohsen Madawi, who was arrested and slated for deportation, used by Marco Rubio to say that he was a a threat to U.S. foreign policy. These alignments are extremely troubling, and I think there's a lot more that we need to find out about how the revelations of the whistleblowers aligned with what happened at Columbia itself, with Columbia's own anti-Semitism task force, which just recently issued its fourth report with equally unfounded, non-evidentiary findings that were predetermined, just as the ones for the Justice Department. Now, when that happens inside the university as well as outside, where is the trust that makes education what it's supposed to be? A system of free inquiry, an atmosphere of trust where we can meet with each other and discuss some of the burning issues of our moment. There is, you know, it's very, very difficult to find a space at American universities and at Columbia to discuss what's going on in Gaza and the West Bank, according to your last two segments. And there are pockets in the university where we find these spaces, but we it's very difficult to do so openly without setting ourselves up for major harassment and then also the Trump administration's threats.
0: Marianne Hirsch, Professor Emerita at Columbia University, thank you very much. You know, part of the $200 million settlement with Columbia included a $21 million fund, and you have, along with other Jewish faculty members, filed claims to say that your support for Palestinian rights was part of the anti-Semitism. And that does it for today's show. Happy birthday, Kouros Ismaili. Amy Goodman will be back hosting next week. She'll also be speaking at Middlebury College in Vermont on August 28th. Visit democracynow.org for more information. I'm Anjali Kamath. Thank you for joining us.
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7: 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I'm Jay Sarno, Public Affairs Director here at KBCS. 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
8: This is Asian View from NHK World Japan. I'm Yoshio Gasuwara. The foreign ministers of Japan and Oman have agreed that discussions on the Strait of Hormuz should involve the international community. This includes countries located along the key waterway and nations that use it. Motegi Toshimitsu met with Oman's Badr Abu Saidi and the Gulf nation on Thursday. Oman has been holding talks with Iran to determine a new sea route in the Strait of Hormuz. Motegi emphasized the importance of ensuring that all ships are allowed to navigate through the strait freely and safely without additional costs. Badr expressed Oman's intention to continue its cooperation on the stable supply of energy. Russian defense officials said they've conducted an exercise with their Pacific Fleet that simulated an attack on ships off the coast of Japan's northern territories. Russia controls the islands. Japan claims them. Russian President Vladimir Putin inspected an exercise last week. He warned of a potential conflict in the Asia-Pacific region. He said this is because NATO is making inroads there and forming a new military political bloc. The Japanese government lodged a strong protest. It maintains that the four islands are an inherent part of Japan's territory. It says the islands were illegally occupied after World War II. Four railway workers are dead after they were struck by an express train at a station in Tochigi Prefecture north of Tokyo on Thursday. Police and the Tobu Railway Company said the workers had been removing weeds from the tracks. Officials say one person is usually asked to look out for approaching trains when workers are on the tracks. They say seven workers, including the four victims, were at the site. This is NHK World Japan. Chinese Foreign Minister Wang Yi says the United States should abandon what he called its hostile policy toward North Korea. Wang met with South Korean President Lee Jae-myung on Thursday. The South Korean presidential office said Yi called on Wang to continue close strategic communication with South Korea on issues concerning the Korean Peninsula and other matters. The Chinese Foreign Ministry said Wang told Yi that he hopes South Korea will pursue a friendly policy toward China and strengthen bilateral ties. Wang also spoke with South Korean National Security Advisor Wee Sung-nak, where he touched on the situation on the Korean Peninsula. Wang said the fundamental approach for easing tensions is addressing the underlying causes and urging the U.S. to abandon its hostile policy toward North Korea. Japan's defense ministry is planning to request a record-high budget of about $57 billion for fiscal 2027. The ministry's request will focus on defense capabilities to respond to new methods of warfare that utilize AI and drones. It'll also prioritize efforts to reinforce the foundation of the nation's defense and secure the capability to fight for prolonged periods. The ministry plans to set up an AI-based decision support system. It also plans to introduce enhanced cloud systems and develop underwater-launched hypersonic missiles. Taiwan's cabinet announced on Thursday a draft budget for 2027, with defense spending at a record high. The move comes amid increasing Chinese military pressure on Taiwan. The proposed budget allocates more than $35 billion for defense. President Lai Ching-te said it demonstrates Taiwan's determination to strengthen its self-defense capabilities. Deliberations in the opposition-controlled legislature may prove difficult. This year's budget was only just passed last week after a nearly year-long delay. China's exports of rare earth magnets to Japan dropped by 52% year-on-year in July. The Chinese government has tightened export controls on dual-use items bound for Japan since January. The latest data indicates that the restrictions are having an impact. The data also shows that from January through July, exports of a key raw material used to produce tungsten to Japan remained at zero. China's overall exports to Japan increased by 14% last month. However, shipments of critical minerals, which Japan heavily relies on, have declined. This has raised concerns about the impact on Japanese industries. This is Asian View from NHK World Japan.
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10: Hey, hey, top of the Friday to you. TGIF, Shabbat Shalom, Jumo Mubarak, whatever it may be for you. It's the last day of the week or the beginning of the weekend here for us. Anything goes Friday, whatever's on your mind. Of course, we've been doing Anything Goes Summer for a couple of months now. So anyhow, we got a lot to talk about today. Just you and me, no guests. A couple of quick announcements. Powell City of Books, I'll be there September 25th. It's a Friday. Talking about my new book, Who Killed the American Dream, doing a book signing. So put that on your calendar. And we've got a new book club Tom Hartman's Well-Read Troublemakers book club. We're going to be meeting on Sunday, August 30th online. You can find out all about that over at HartmanReport.com. So just a quick FYI. Lots to talk about today. Donald Trump takes a 58-year Republican election playbook to a terrifying new level. Also, Trump goes to economic war with Iran. What could possibly go wrong? And why is Bob Kennedy wealth-shaming Americans for what they eat instead of fighting poverty, food deserts, and corporate greed? I mean, really. In the second hour of our program, evidence mounts that Natalie Harp could be a national security threat again inside Donald Trump's White House. And what is borderline personality disorder? Also, could Trump and his buddies stop obsessing over DEI and glorifying Trump and take care of our troops? I mean, the family of this black hero whose name was going to be on this new aircraft carrier that's about to come out, maybe scrapped so that the aircraft carrier can be named after Donald Trump. Can you imagine being a sailor on the USS Donald? Oh, my God. Also in the second hour, America's employer healthcare system is cracking under costs it can no longer carry. We'll talk about that. In the third hour of our program, some really mind-boggling stuff. Vladimir Putin's war is spreading beyond Ukraine, and Europe is already in the crosshairs. We're seeing a radical escalation in Russian provocations against NATO. And Donald Trump is taking Venezuela's gold as his grabs for that country's wealth increase. And Kim Jong-un tells his dear friend Donald Trump to screw off by launching a barrage of missiles. So we'll get into all those things today as the day goes on. My daily take today over at HartmanReport.com is titled, Trump takes his 58-year Republican election playbook to a terrifying new level. This is wild. You know, Trump and his Republican partners in the destruction of American democracy really don't want us to vote this fall or in 2028. And there's good reason for it. They've got a plan, and, you know, they're executing it. Joyce Vance just pointed out that Howard Lutnick, Trump's morbidly rich crony commerce secretary, claimed this week that they'd found 24,000 non-citizens who illegally voted in 2020. It's a lie. I mean, it's just a simple lie. They used a bunch of statistical tricks and said, well, if this is that and then that is that, then this must be, you know, it's just a lie. But it's a lie that they're laying out right now to establish a baseline to justify making it harder for married women to vote. You know, women who have changed their name without going before a judge because they got married. For minorities to vote, for low-income people to vote, for students to vote, and for people who live in cities to vote. They just do not want that to happen. And the Center for American Progress this week just released a really disturbing fact sheet summarizing 15 separate interlocking tactics that the Trump administration, Republican governors, and Republican members of Congress are using right now to rig this fall's election. And, you know, I'll get into the tactics in just a moment, but also, the six corrupt Republicans on the Supreme Court are deciding, apparently this week or next, you know, although I guess they've got a few weeks, maybe a month or two to do it, whether Donald Trump's executive order telling the Postmaster General not to deliver ballots to or from the homes of people who are not on his approved voter list, which he's compiling with, you know, grabbing these voter lists from the various states, the Supreme Court is going to decide whether or not to let that stand. If they do let it stand, it's going to be a real challenge. I mean, you know, there's six states that just do nothing but mail-in ballots, and all of them, to the best of my knowledge, I mean, Utah is one of them. Maybe they've given their voter list over to Trump, but the rest are all blue states. They are not giving up their voter list to Trump. And he's suing over this, but now he's saying, okay, fine, we just won't let you, you're not going to be able to vote. It's amazing. This executive order has been blocked twice by a federal judge, but, you know, we'll see what the Supreme Court says. Although the Supreme Court is letting, you know, the Fourth Amendment says that you have to have a warrant before you can kick in someone's door. The Supreme Court is letting ICE violate the Fourth Amendment. The Fifth Amendment says you can't deprive someone of life, liberty, or property without due process of law. We've got 70,000 people being held in hellhole prisons by ICE who have not had any due process of law. So we need, you know, with regard to the Supreme Court, you need to be ready for just anything. And the reason why, you know, we should take this very, very seriously is because Republicans have been doing this since 1968. In 1968, Richard Nixon learned that Hubert Humphrey and Lyndon Johnson had worked out a peace deal between North and South Vietnam, and he sent people in to sabotage it successfully. Nixon, talking to Everett Dirksen, the Republican Senate leader, called it treason. They agreed that it was treason. But we didn't even learn about it until 20 years later. In 1980, Reagan's campaign cut a deal with the Ayatollah to hang on to the hostages. And that holding the hostages is what sabotaged Jimmy Carter's 1980 election hopes, or re-election hopes. In 2000, Florida Governor Jeb Bush purged 57,000 black people from the voting rolls in Florida just months before the election so that his brother could win by 537 votes. And when the Florida Supreme Court, which smelled a rat, ordered a recount, the five Republicans on the Supreme Court, including Clarence Thomas, who was appointed by Bush's daddy and should have recused himself, said, okay, cool, we're just going to hand the election to Bush. Because if we don't, he will be irreparably harmed. That was the phrase that was used. He will be irreparably harmed. I believe Rehnquist wrote that. And then there was the GOP's theft of the 2024 election. Greg Palast did the math on this, and 4,776,706 voters who tried to vote for Democrats were either prevented from voting, purged from the voting rolls, or their votes weren't counted. And he found black voters were four times as likely as white voters to have their mail ballot rejected, black, Hispanic, and Asian American voters three times as likely as white people to be given provisional ballots. And had that voter suppression not worked, had Trump not been, and the Republicans not been able to get away with that, then Kamala Harris would be president right now, and we'd have a Democratic House and Senate. And they're doubling down on that this year. They're purging even more names. Here we go again, right? I mean, you know, Ken Paxton, remember him telling Steve Bannon on the air, bragging that if he hadn't blocked Houston from sending out those mail-in ballots, Donald Trump would have lost Texas. Yeah. Trump and his lickspittles have fired or pushed out at least 75 career election security officials. They've gutted the cybersecurity infrastructure security agency, CISA. They've removed the Federal Election Commission's commissioners, so the agency is functionally dead. The Civil Rights Division of the DOJ is now run by a guy who is opposed to civil rights, and they've threatened election officials in all 50 states with prison if they make even small mistakes. The FBI raided the Fulton County Elections Office with Tulsi Gabbard overseeing the whole thing. Steve Bannon has repeatedly promised, most recently this week, that ICE agents will defy this federal law that was put into place after the Civil War, saying you can never have armed officers at police stations. You know, back in the old days, Nixon and Reagan at least had the decency to commit their treasonous election theft in private, in secret. But Trump is bragging about it. And that's why we need to be telling all our friends, we need to be telling everybody we know what's going on, that this election is, they're trying to steal it in plain sight right now. And the media is not covering the story the way they should. They should be telling this backstory that I'm sharing with you. But, you know, nobody wants to piss off Republicans, I guess, or the Republican owners of all the big media outlets. All this conservative media bias. It's insane. 15 minutes past the hour.
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10: It's time to raise some hell. Let your friends know what's going on and call your members of Congress and tell them to do something about this.

0: And welcome back. Brian in Tacoma, Washington. Hey, Brian, what's on your mind today?
1: Well, first one. I've never been the first one of the day. But
0: You were the first caller.
1: I guess so, yeah. So, Natalie Harp, so is the need to, or the requirement that you have a security clearance to work in the White House, is that just something that we now realize was always just a norm, or, you know, something that Trump has shown us what a sham our country's been all along, where if someone wants to just go, nah, I'm not doing that, they just can. Like, there's no force of law, there's nothing, and I understand who controls the laws right now, and I understand the Supreme Court and all that, but there's no, like, it's just optional, it seems like.
0: That's a good
1: security
0: question,
1: clearance.
0: Brian.
1: I mean, he may have given her one. Sorry. Go ahead.
0: No. I was just going to say, I don't know. I don't know if there is a law that requires it or not. Certainly, it's been a norm. It'd be a good question to put to you know, I'll ask one of the AI programs right now. But
1: It seems like he may have given her one in the last year or whatever, but not really. In the way that they're actually done, you know, just like he's like, here, sure, you have one, you know, but she's a national security threat.
0: Yeah.
1: Like, and I wish Democrats, specifically Ossoff, at this point, with the revelations of the last week, would be announcing an investigation into this and her. And before I know the answer is, well, we're in the minority, blah, blah, blah, blah, blah. But the Ohio State Gymnasium Jordan and probably beat his ex-girlfriend and probably trafficking Chinese illegal hemp, James Comer, investigated Hunter Biden for 2 years in the minority. And you know what? It worked. Because it was a political tool. What they didn't have was the subpoena power. Doesn't matter in this case anyways. Criminal Gymnasium Jordan doesn't show up to subpoenas anyways. Should be in prison for that. They don't have the gavel, but that's not what the people are clamoring for. The people are clamoring for someone to be seen to be fighting. And Ossoff is doing a great job, but take that to the next level. The people are people want to see that people are trying to do the right thing. And so I always when I call you, Tom, not to say if I'm being disparaging about Democrats, the idea that anybody would vote for the other party that's doing a bunch of stuff to you as opposed to not voting for Democrats who you're frustrated or not doing stuff for you is insane to me. So, but this Natalie Harp thing is huge. And I guess if the shoe were on the other foot, if Joe Biden or Bill Clinton, well, I already know the answer for Bill Clinton, but, you know, if any of them had, like, this exact relationship, so the right-wing news and legislators would just let it go?
0: Yeah.
1: Not in a million years.
0: Yeah, and she came from OAN, which describes itself as a Russia-friendly outlet, or has in the past. I just checked. There is no law that says that to work in the White House you must have a security clearance. It's a tradition or a norm. In answer to your original question.
1: Yet again, our country is kind of a sham. Donald, and it takes someone like Donald Trump. I'm not crediting him with this, but you know, if someone with Donald Trump criminally, illegally steals the White House like he did, he and Elon have admitted they cheated in the last election.
0: Yep.
1: You know, if they do that, then our country means nothing. It's a sham.
0: Yeah.
1: None of our laws mean anything.
0: Well, I wouldn't go that far, but I would say that there has to be a reckoning for this. There has to be. Brian, thank you for the call. It's 20 minutes past the hour. I'll be back with more of the news of the day and your calls just a moment.

Want news that actually has your back? The Commonwealth Report brings you honest, unfiltered reporting. News for the public, not the powerful. Twice daily updates that matter. 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Take back your news. You know, corporate raiders, when they acquire a company, basically strip it down. They take everything of value out of it, put it in their own pockets, leave just a husk of a company. I watched Bain Capital do this with Clear Channel. In fact, they just ran it into bankruptcy. And they run off with all the cash. Well, that's what Donald Trump is doing to America right now. He's basically behaving like a corporate raider, taking, you know, all the assets of this company and handing as many of them as possible off to billionaires and shutting down programs that benefit average working class people. This is, you know, an all billionaire cabinet, or largely billionaire cabinet, with a billionaire president, and they're dancing to the tune of the billionaires. It shouldn't surprise us, I suppose, but there's a whole article about it over in my daily take. It's titled Trump's Hostile Takeover of America, the Corporate Raiders' Final Heist, over at HartmanReport.com. Check it out.

0: the hour. Welcome back. Donald Trump versus the smugglers. This is a fascinating piece that Lucian Trescott IV published over on his Substack newsletter at Lucian Trescott, TRUSCOTT.substack.com. And he's been in Afghanistan. He's been in the military. And he's pointing out Donald Trump's new strategy to go after Iran is to declare economic war against them. In fact, they've renamed their war with Iran from Operation Epic Fury into Operation Economic Fury. Still starts with an E, right? Because it's really, many would argue, is really about Epstein. But what he points out, and I hadn't considered this, but I thought it was, I didn't realize this. I don't think like a military man, but it's fascinating. He says, first of all, we tried bombing them back to the Stone Age, and how did that work, right? And he says, just ask North Vietnam how that worked out, right? They're now making our shoes and our socks. Or how about Afghanistan? We spent 20 years trying to kill enough of them to start liking us, and, they just told us to screw off. But the big problem, he points out, is that countries like Vietnam and Afghanistan, when you try to go after them, or Iraq for that matter, when you try, and now Iran, when you try to go after them economically, when you try to go after them with sanctions, the problem is that they have borders. Let me explain. Where you've got borders, you've got smugglers. Where you've got smugglers, you've got a country that's able to get around sanctions. He says Afghanistan has borders with Pakistan, Turkmenistan, Uzbekistan, Tajikistan, China, and Iran. And, you try to impose sanctions on Afghanistan, they just get around them like that. And we've seen that by importing from those countries. And Iran has 3,600 miles of border with seven countries, Afghanistan, Iraq, Turkey, Pakistan, Turkmenistan, Azerbaijan, and a 22-mile border with Armenia. These are the same countries that have borders with Afghanistan. And this is literally where, for thousands of years, this culture of smuggling has come from. I mean, back to before there were even, countries with borders here. They've been trading across these borders. And let's not forget that Iran also has a border on the Caspian Sea, in addition to the Persian Gulf and the Gulf of Oman. And who do they share that border in the Caspian Sea with? Russia and Azerbaijan and Kazakhstan and Turkmenistan. Another great, smuggling opportunity. And so along comes Donald Trump, and he figures, I'm the big important guy. I got a ballroom under construction and golf courses and hotels and gold-plated country clubs and even a gold-plated 747. And I'm telling you, you can't, when I say jump, you must jump high. You must say, how high, sir? And, he wants Iran to behave the way his lackeys in the Republican Party do. Just do whatever he says. They're not going to. And, Iran is, by the way, smuggling money, too. There's actually a system that is based on Sharia law, on Islamic law, that is where no money actually travels across the border. It's a system that's based on trust. It's called the hawala system, where you go to a broker in Iran and you say, I want to send, you start out there, you want to send $100 to somebody in the United States. The broker in Iran takes your $100, sends a message to his colleague in the United States, who transfers that $100 to that person from that colleague. No money crosses the border. Both of them take a small fee, about a 10% fee for doing this. Eventually, that somebody in the United States is going to want to send money to Iran, and so that broker in the United States, when he gets the $100 from somebody going to Iran, he just keeps it, repays himself, tells the guy in Iran, give the $100 to this person. It's an incredibly elaborate system that has been working for 1,000 years. They don't need to smuggle money across borders. They've got the system. Trump thinks he's going to shut Iran down economically. It ain't going to happen. There is, no possibility. He has lost. We are screwed in terms of this war with Iran. The Bibi Netanyahu finally found a president stupid enough to launch. It's just nuts.
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0: Meanwhile, Bob Kennedy is losing it. I'll tell you about that after the break, and I'll pick up your calls. It's Anything Goes with it.

0: It's 9:28, and you're tuned to 91.3 KBCS, listener-supported community radio. I'm Jay Sarno, here with you all morning. We'll reconnect with the Tom Hartman program after the American Democracy Minute and 2026 talks. 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
1: You're listening to the American Democracy Minute, keeping your government by and for the people. An annual poll of election officials just updated by the Brennan Center for Justice April 13th shows half of those surveyed worry about election interference by political leaders, and 75% say cuts in federal election funding have not been replaced by local or state governments. As we've reported, allies of President Trump appear to be preparing to interfere with the 2026 midterm election. The Brennan Center poll found that 50% of election officials are very or somewhat worried about political leaders interfering in election administration. 71% are preparing for disruptions, including requests for access to voting machines and voter data, and the impact of recent Postal Service policy changes. The survey also found that 32% of local and state election officials have experienced threats, harassment, or abuse, and 23% are concerned about being assaulted at home or at work. We've also reported on the Trump administration's cuts to state election security funding from the Cybersecurity and Infrastructure Security Agency, or CISA. 75% of election officials said their state or local government had not provided funding to replace the federal cuts. We've linked to the Brennan Center's poll and more on the midterm challenges facing election officials at AmericanDemocracyMinute.org. I'm Brian Beal. Find us on Facebook at Democracy Minute.
2: Welcome to 2026 Talks, where we're following our democracy in historic times.
3: We did not get here in a day. We were left with a mess. The Biden administration had the highest deficit to GDP in history when we weren't at war or weren't in a recession.
2: Treasury Secretary Scott Bessent blames the previous administration for the national debt reaching $40 trillion, but last year's Republican mega bill could add $5.5 trillion by itself, mostly in tax cuts for the wealthy. The debt may soon reach 1.25 times the size of the economy, a worrying level, and interest payments now cost more than defense. President Donald Trump's tariff policy is also responsible. The import taxes failed to produce promised revenue, especially after being blocked in court. For the last few weeks, Trump has threatened new 50% levies on all Canadian goods, but he says those are on pause for 3 days after a deal with Prime Minister Mark Carney.
4: You gotta give something. We're doing certain things. We're paying a high number. We're reducing it a little bit. It's good for everybody. But our farmers are gonna be thrilled. Our manufacturers are gonna be thrilled.
2: Trump says the agreement will revive the Keystone XL pipeline. That would overturn moves by the Biden and Obama administrations to cancel the project, citing impacts to climate change, disruptions to indigenous land, and few economic benefits. The White House says Keystone XL will lower oil prices, which jumped 3% yesterday after Trump threatened a, quote, economic D-Day for Iran and its economic allies. The war has spiked prices at the pump by more than a dollar, and Republican Georgia gubernatorial candidate Rick Jackson wants to extend a state gas tax holiday that just expired.
5: The national average price of gas rose rapidly in just over a week, and even more within a month. But families did not get a month to rewrite their budgets.
2: Several states have tax holidays in place, and 8 others are considering them. As votes are counted, progressive California State Senator Aisha Wahaba is beating Bay Area transit official Melissa Hernandez in the extremely close special election to replace disgraced former Democratic Congressman Eric Swalwell. Ultra-conservative South Carolina Representative Ralph Norman says he would work to curb some Trump spending if elected to the Senate. Ahead of a GOP primary runoff next week, he's also confirming his longtime support for congressional term limits.
6: A career politician, by definition, somebody who goes up there, lives off the backs of taxpayers, enriches themselves, and passes these stupid laws and these stupid regulations that benefit them.
2: Across the aisle, House Minority Leader Hakeem Jeffries is calling for, quote, dramatic Supreme Court reforms after the conservative-leaning court repealed Section 2 of the Voting Rights Act and let Alabama use maps favoring Republicans and diluting the black vote.
7: If a 3-judge federal panel, 2 of whom were appointed by the current president, could conclude that was a racially motivated map attacking black voters, and the Supreme Court steps in and overturns that decision, it tells me they don't have the credibility for us to move forward acting like everything is okay.
2: Polls show dwindling trust in the high court and growing bipartisan support for term-limiting justices. Opponents argue term limits could erode legal stability and subject the court to further political pressure. I'm Edwin J. Vieira for Pacifica Network and Public News Service. 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

billions of Treasury dollars into crypto and tariffs and all this other stuff, Trump is threatening to crash our economy. And he doesn't seem to be particularly worried about that. Why would that be? Well, first off, economic disasters are great excuses to cut taxes. Both Reagan and George W. Bush used recessions as their excuse to stimulate the economy by cutting trillions from the taxes of billionaires. Secondly, economic crises increase the tolerance for strongman governments. Hitler rode to power in Europe based on the Great Depression. And third, billionaires make a fortune when there's a market crash, because they can buy all the stock that average people are trying to unload from their 401ks to pay the damn rent. There's a whole article about this that lays the whole thing out over at HartmanReport.com. It's titled Crashing the Economy, Trump's Blueprint for Power and Profit. Check it out. And welcome back. So Bob Kennedy's got a cooking show now, and the whole premise of it is, I'm going to show you how to make a good, nutritious meal for less than $20 for four people, $5 a person. And the most recent one was apparently a wild Alaskan salmon cakes and a side salad, which the show said cost $19.64 for four people. So CNN goes to the store, this reporter by the name of Tom Foreman. He goes to a local supermarket and says, cool, let's buy the ingredients and make the meal and see what it costs. And he did that, and it cost $70.54. Now, what in part raised the cost was the fact that Bob Kennedy was saying that the salmon was $8.99, and the cheapest Tom Foreman could find for CNN at the supermarket was $24. But also, you know, they were claiming that they spent 8 cents on a red onion because the whole onion cost a little over a dollar, but they only used a little bit of it, right? The mayonnaise, the avocado mayonnaise, fancy expensive mayonnaise that's like, you know, $11 a bottle. They priced it at 40 cents because we only used a tablespoon of it. Well, yeah, that's true, but go into the grocery store and say, you know, I'd like to buy a tablespoon of mayonnaise. I mean, it just doesn't work that way. And Bob is all upset. He's

0: if he really wanted us to eat healthier, why isn't he out there advocating for a raise in the minimum wage or the right to unionize? Or, you know, let's educate people about things. Well, I suppose you could argue that he thinks this show is education, but it's just, this is sad. It's just sad. Anyhow, what's on your mind today? It's Anything Goes Weekend, Beachside Bill in Orlando, Florida. Hey, Bill, what's up?
1: Afternoon, Tom. Hope everybody's well out there. Happy weekend Friday to everybody out. So I'll get to a couple quick things here. First thing, I'll get to data centers in a minute, but first thing, it was Angie Nixon's win the other day, which, you know, I've been following her for a couple of years. And so my one thing with her, and
0: let me just
1: like
0: jump in here, Bill, for just a second. For people who have no idea what you're talking about, Angie Nixon challenged Alexander Vindman, who is a famous, nationally known figure because of the Trump impeachment. But he was like, I'm a middle of the road moderate, and I like Israel. And she was like, I'm a progressive, and we need to defund Israel. And she beat him, and he spent $16 million, and she spent less than $1 million. So back to you.
1: Yeah, exactly. But so I'm glad she won, because I've met her. I met her once, and she's the real deal. So here's my thing. I remember talking to you a couple months ago, and you had Representatives Jayapal and Ro Khanna on. And I talked to him separately about bringing up the Epstein files against Ashley Moody. For people who don't remember, Ashley Moody became Florida's Attorney General right after Pam Bondi. And I firmly believe that, you know, a lot of the atrocities against these young women and boys happened here in Florida. And I believe Ashley Moody was handed all those files and not a peep from her. There's not been a peep from her. I've Googled it. She hasn't. No one's ever brought it up to her. So this is what I say to Angie Nixon. And I would put out a statement. Ashley Moody, Epstein files are bust, and that's it. And that, I think that would be like John Ossoff saying Natalie the other day. You know, it would open up a can of worms against Ashley Moody. So what do you think? I'm just putting that out there quick.
0: Yeah, I'm with you, Bill. I think there's a reckoning coming. And, you know, we need more Democrats who have a spine and are willing to speak out and take these things on and are willing to exhibit some outrage. I just think it's, you know, this get along, go along, you know, corporate Democrat shtick, you know, that really started in 1992 has run its course. And America wants fighters, you know, and frankly, I think when Democrats start fighting on behalf of average working people, you're going to see former Trump voters become Democrats. In fact, we're seeing it right now. You can see it in the polls. So I get it that Republicans who identify as MAGA, which basically means racist, still have a 93% approval rating for Trump. But that's a shrinking slice of the Republican electorate. So I'm with you. Bill, thank you. That was a good one. Russ in Hickory Hill, Illinois. Hey, Russ, what's up?
2: Thanks, Tom. You know, you had a piece of paper. It was on Stephanie Ruhle today. And somebody wants to ask you this before I get to my question. Donald Trump in 5.5 years has put $11.4 trillion on the debt. Biden, $1.4 trillion came out today.
0: Right.
2: So, but here's what I wanted to ask. Would it be worth going after Trump after this? Because, you know, for treason or something.
0: You mean trying to prosecute him in court, or do you mean impeach him?
2: Well, treason. I don't know. His whole administration. I mean, these guys, but, you know, they want him on the campaign trail. I'll give you another information. I didn't know that. He won this district by 18 points in Pittsburgh, outside of Pittsburgh. Mm-hmm. Democrats just beat the guy.
0: Yep.
2: By 150. And did you see Florida plus 16 in 2024?
0: Yep.
2: Jolly among the Hispanics plus what, 20?
0: Yeah. No.
2: But
0: Trump,
2: I mean, would it
0: Trump
2: be worth going
0: the Republican
2: after him?
0: Party.
2: David Jolly seems like a nice person.
0: Yeah, no, I get it. If you're asking if it's worth prosecuting Donald Trump and his administration, and I mean, keep in mind, 19 members of Nixon's administration went to prison, including his attorney general, John Mitchell, his White House counsel, John Dean, who's been on this program many, many times over the years. We need to have the same level of accountability for Trump and the criminals in his administration.
2: What do we do? We sue him for all this money that he stole?
0: Well, it's probably going to take a couple of years to get there, because it's going to require a Department of Justice willing to actually, you know, enforce the law. And we won't have that until Trump's no longer president.
2: I mean, even this kid Barron, did you know

0: Barron made $150 million a couple of weeks ago. How do you make how does an unemployed 20-year-old make $150 million without crime?
1: I don't want to say nothing, but ain't he supposed to be signing up for the military in December?
0: He should. He should. He won't be, but
1: I don't know. Is that December we're supposed to be starting our draft?
0: Yeah. Well, it's not. They're not actually going to be drafting people, but they're taking selective service to another level. Yeah.
1: What do you do with his wife and that? Do we deport them? Do we sue her too?
0: Well, Melania and Barron both have Slovenian citizenship. So, you know, if they decide to go back to Slovenia, it's like, okay, cool.
1: I know. Just one more. Does Jared have a brother?
0: Yeah, his brother's named Josh, and he's also a very rich guy. Yeah, he just, yep, that's right.
1: I had to ask you that too. It said Jared bought for $12.5 billion owning the Lakers?
0: Yeah, yeah.
1: That's pretty cheap.
0: Yeah, these are the kids of a guy who went to prison for being a grifter and a slum, and, you know, and Jared was a slumlord. I mean, the story was back in the day, Jared, when his dad got out of prison, said, well, you know, what do I do? Or when his dad went off to prison, a friend of his dad said, you need to do three things. You need to buy a big, important building, you need to buy a newspaper, and you need to find a woman who's very, very wealthy and well-connected. And so he buys this building at 666 Fifth Avenue, which was a huge mistake. He bought the New York Observer, a little newspaper, and he married Ivanka Trump. He followed that advice. And, hey, it worked. He has become a billionaire.
1: I want to ask you, too. What do you do with Trump? I'm hearing that you hear too. The Middle East don't want us.
0: Yeah, yeah. I think he's going to hop on his plane and end up in Moscow. But you know, we'll see. Russ, I got to run. But thanks for the call, and thanks for listening to WCPT. We'll be back with more of your calls in just a minute. It's 45 minutes past the hour here on the Tom Hartman Program, the place where despair is not an option. Stay with us.
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0: Defending America from the weapons of mass deception. I'll be right back with your calls.

0: And welcome back, Dennis in Aptos, California. Hey, Dennis, what's on your mind today?
1: Well, I understand now we're at $40 trillion in debt.
0: Yep.
1: Going back to Washington's time.
0: Yep.
1: And if you do the math, Trump added $8 trillion in 4 years, and he's added $2 trillion since January of last year.
0: Right. He accounts for a little over a quarter of the total national debt.
1: Exactly. One guy.
0: Yep.
1: One guy alone has done that.
0: Well, Congress helped him.
1: And yet the
0: Yeah,
1: Congress certainly has. And, you know, if you go back to 1981 when Carter left office, it was a $1 trillion debt. Reagan added, 4 and 8 years?
0: Mm-hmm.
1: And I'm going to say that most of that was generated by tax cuts to the super wealthy.
0: That's true.
1: And you take
0: if you add up the impact of Reagan's tax cuts, Bush's tax cuts, and Trump's tax cuts, it in total adds up to around $36 trillion. And then on top of that, you've got $8 trillion for the two wars that George W. Bush and Dick Cheney lied us into.
1: Mm-hmm. And yet the Republicans have had the position of being better on economics, although that's changing. Now, with the latest polls, it's showing that the Democrats are actually better on economics.
0: Yeah.
1: So I hope that holds, and I hope it's going to show on November 3rd. I believe that there's a possibility of a real Republican bloodbath on November 3rd.
0: Yeah,
1: possibly
0: speaking,
1: every Senate seat is swept by the Democrats. And tens of maybe up to 30 congressional seats are lost by, I'm hoping this is going to be true.
0: Mm-hmm.
1: And if all that happens, and if Mike Johnson doesn't try to unseat or not seat Democrats on January 3rd, then we've got the majority again, and it's time to go to work on impeachment number 4.
0: The caveat that I would put on that optimism, Dennis, although I am optimistic and hopeful, is that mm-hmm. the billionaires have not yet weighed in. They are about to pour literally billions, hundreds of millions to billions of dollars into this race, and plan on an October surprise. I don't know what it's going to be. Maybe we should have a contest, you know. What will the October surprise be? I mean, Trump is clearly trying to provoke Iran into attacking the United States so that he can, you know, oh, we're at war. We've got to suspend the election or something like that. You know, he wants a 9/11. He would love a 9/11, in my opinion. And but there's other things, too. I mean, you know, they'll dig out some kind of scandal. Chris Matthews was pontificating about this morning on MS Now, which is fascinating, actually. Now, they always do this. And Republicans were telling him, the Republicans that he knows, that they're planning right now. What will our October surprise be? How do we do this? Who do we go after? What story can we tell? He mentioned that, you know, the whole Willie Horton thing, which was kind of an October surprise. His name wasn't actually Willie. It was William. They named him Willie because it sounded black. But he never called himself Willie. I mean, this is how craven these Republicans are. That was George Herbert Walker Bush. So there you go. Dennis, I got to run, but thanks for the call. Spot on. 49 and a half minutes past the hour. Back with more of your calls in 1 minute. Stay with us.

0: Hey, thanks so much for sharing our program and for reaching out to our stations and sponsors and letting them know that you're listening. It really means a lot to us. A lot of people wonder, where did this whole right-wing movement to basically gut our freedoms and end DEI and all this other, where did this all begin? It all started back in 1951 with a book called The Conservative Mind, From Burke to Eliot by Russell Kirk. And he argued that if the middle class ever got too big, you'd see young people and women and racial minorities all get up on their hind feet and start protesting and basically screwing up America. And in the 50s, you know, even Republicans thought he was nuts. But then the 60s happened and all those protests. And suddenly Republicans thought, yeah, he's right. We've got to destroy the middle class, or at least cut it back. And that was Reagan's mandate when he came into office in 1981. There's a whole article about this. You can read all the details. It's titled The GOP's 60-Year Conspiracy to Kill Our Democracy. None dare call it treason, but I will. Over at HartmanReport.com. Check it out. Welcome back 9 minutes before the hour. Picking up your calls here. CeCe in Northbrook, Illinois. Hey, CeCe, what's up?
1: Happy Friday, Tom.
0: Back at you.
1: Tom, I know I didn't put this as a subject, but you make me wonder. The guy asked you, well, he commented on your dad being proud of you. Well, can I ask you, what was the altercation that made you leave at 16 years old, leave your home?
0: My dad and I got in a, it was right after my birthday. It was in June of 67. And we got in a huge argument about the Vietnam War. And he basically said, if you don't like it, you can leave. And I said, okay, I'm leaving. Grabbed some stuff and I hitchhiked out to East Lansing. And I knew a couple of people out there. One of them let me move into his house. And that was the last time I lived with my parents. Now, within a week, I had reconciled with my dad, but I just didn't want to go back home. This was shortly after I had gotten kicked out of high school for publishing a newspaper, a little newsletter that my dad actually printed for me, attacking the principal of the school for defending the Vietnam War. So that's what happened.
1: Man, that's a beautiful story.
0: Yeah. Well,
1: anyway,
0: for what it's worth.
1: My subject today, the Democrats have been infiltrated. This is too easy. They say the GOP doesn't care about the troops or their families. That's easy. You can say that 213 times or 48 times in the Senate. And they can't even do the simple thing. But, that's just an observation. I read Greg Palast's article. I don't know if it was today or earlier this week, but he spoke about the divide between the brown and blacks, and he was speaking in Michigan, El Saeed running for the Senate seat.
0: Right.
1: And I did not know that 59% of the Muslims, instead of voting for Kamala Harris, they voted for Jill Stein, I think. That's what he put in his article. Mm. Now,
0: in Michigan.
1: And the reason why this got my attention is because I've been feeling some kind of way with Latino went from 33% of supporting Democrats, I think, up to 43-44% supporting Republicans, Trump, that is.
0: Yeah, prior to the 2024 election, yeah.
1: It wasn't in the 2024 election?
0: No, your numbers are, yes, that support for Trump went up prior to the 2024 election from Latinos, in large part because Trump was saying that he was going to get the criminals out of the Hispanic neighborhoods. I mean, we have some friends who are Hispanic, first generation, actually immigrants to the United States, legally here, but from Mexico. And they're like, there are people in our neighborhood who are not citizens, who are literally robbing and raping people, and we want them gone. And Trump said he's going to get them out. And so this one guy that we know, voted for Trump. You know?
1: And I know that's a perspective. I've heard that perspective. But from my perspective and black people's perspective, we just didn't take it that way.
0: Yeah.
1: We take it as if you didn't want to be riding with black people. And black people have been very welcoming, if anything, quiet towards immigration.
0: Mm-hmm.
1: And I don't speak for myself. Mm-hmm. I feel betrayed. And so I can see where, not that Michigan's any of my business who they choose for Senate, but I can see where the friction is with black people and brown people. Now, they're Muslims, I get that, but I think across the board, this might be a small problem. I'm not sure, but it is worthy of a conversation.
0: I agree.
1: And so forth. So I just wanted to point that out, that there is. I heard a young man called earlier this year, and he was bringing that up to you, and I appreciate your answer. I'm staying in my lane. And that's a good answer.
0: Yeah.
1: And because we are feeling some kind of, this black person is feeling some kind of way about the brown people abandoning ship because they don't want to roll with the black people, you know, as far as minority.
0: Well, and also the Republicans are going to do everything they can to increase that wedge, right? To increase the break between different groups, different minority groups. In this case,
1: and
0: racial
1: minority
0: groups.
1: Black people know that. And black people are very aware of that. We're very astute.
0: And black people are the most sophisticated voters in America.
1: Right. We're not just one issue extreme voters. And in fact, that label they say black people are more conservative than your conservatives, that has some weight to it.
0: Mm-hmm.
1: I hate to say it.
0: Yeah.
1: But when you get within the group and the culture, when we whisper amongst ourselves, which we won't, white people don't, or brown people won't hear, you can hear a totally different conversation. Hmm. And we've always been like that, because if you think about it, we are different tribes, although we're in this black, under this black umbrella, but we are various tribes within in America, just trapped here. And we identify one another very well, you know, within the tribe, so to speak. So I just wanted to point that out to you, Tom. I love your show. Your crew is an excellent crew, and I just appreciate the work you're doing and just everything, man.
0: Yeah.
1: You're doing a great job.
0: Well, thank you. Thank you, Cece. I appreciate your kind words, and I share your concern, and in fact, I'm wondering if maybe this October surprise will have something to do with trying to get people at each other's throats, you know, around race. They're certainly doing it around
1: religion.
0: We will pass
1: that coin. Yes.
0: So.
1: Thank you, brother.
0: Yeah. Okay, thanks a lot, Cece. Good talking to you. Appreciate it. It's the top of the hour here. Evidence is mounting that Natalie Harp could be a national security threat inside the Trump White House. What's going on with this? You know, we'll talk about that. And also, could Trump and his buddies stop obsessing over glorifying him? Now they want to rename a battleship after him? Stick around. We'll get to all that in just a minute.
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11: 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We'd love to have you be a part of the station. We'll reconnect with the Tom Hartman Studios in a few minutes, and you can call in to be on the show if you'd like. Hope you will. The number to call is 202-808-9925. That's 202-808-9925. Hope you're having a good morning. Up next, headlines from National Native News.
12: This is National Native News. I'm Jill Freitas. Voters in Alaska weren't the only ones heading to the polls this week. Primaries were also held Tuesday in Florida and Wyoming. In Wyoming, some voters of the Wind River Reservation told Wyoming Public Radio that transportation to polling places remains an issue. Voters also expressed a desire for more tribal candidates and greater representation of Native culture in schools. Statewide, Republican Congresswoman Harriet Hageman won her party's nomination for U.S. Senate. In Florida, State Representative Angie Nixon scored an upset in the Democratic U.S. Senate primary, defeating former National Security official Alexander Vindman. Nixon will face Republican Senator Ashley Moody in November. Republican Congressman Byron Donalds also won his party's nomination for Florida governor. California voters also went to the polls Tuesday in a special congressional election. It's NFL preseason, and the Arizona Cardinals will take on the Dallas Cowboys this Saturday in Glendale. As KJZZ's Gabriel Pietrasio reports, you might see a Navajo rookie take the field at State Farm Stadium.
13: Cowboys owner Jerry Jones is optimistic for this season.
14: I'm even more excited today than I was when we started camp that our team is going to be one that if we can have some things go right for us, avoid some injury, we could really be something.
13: Among those fighting to make the Cowboys roster is undrafted free agent Shiaz Pete, who's believed to be the first Navajo player to sign an NFL contract. Originally from Montana, went to Shiprock High School on the Navajo Nation. Then he walked on at New Mexico State University before transferring to the University of Kentucky, then signing with the Cowboys this spring.
15: It's a great honor. Put on the star is, again, surreal. But again, I have to earn that star. I wouldn't say I'm an official Cowboy yet.
13: But Pete has that chance to prove he belongs on America's team. For National Native News, I'm Gabriel Pietrasio.
12: The NOVA special, Knowledge Keepers, explores how Native communities have used observation, experimentation, and relationships with the natural world to develop approaches to science. The NOVA special, Knowledge Keepers, explores how Native communities have used observation, experimentation, and relationships with the natural world to develop approaches to science. The film looks at practices ranging from ancient sea farming and celestial navigation in the Arctic to ways of adapting to the harsh climate of the desert Southwest. The documentary also examines efforts by indigenous knowledge keepers to preserve those practices and how that knowledge could help address challenges today. Knowledge Keepers was produced in partnership with Vision Maker Media and directed by Fort Yuma Quatsun filmmaker Daniel Golding. It premieres September 23rd on PBS. I'm Jill Freitas.

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1: Hey, welcome to the second hour of our program. This whole Natalie Harp thing is just getting weirder and weirder and weirder. The Daily Beast published a couple of her letters this morning, or maybe it was yesterday afternoon. I read it this morning, to Donald Trump. And I don't know what to make of it. I have a theory about it. And it involves a little bit of armchair psychologizing. And you know, I should make it clear, while the state of Vermont rostered me as a psychotherapist based on my experience running a community for abused kids for years and my training in NLP, I'm not a psychologist or a psychiatrist. I don't, you know, so I'm not really qualified to use phrases like borderline personality disorder. But if you look it up, borderline personality disorder. Here's a sentence from one of the, you know, one of the websites about it. Quote, clinicians generally look for a persistent pattern involving several features, such as fear of abandonment, highly intense relationships, an unstable self-image, impulsive behavior, strong mood swings, chronic feelings of emptiness, intense anger or under stress, temporary paranoia, or feelings of unreality or detachment. You do not have to have every one of these features to qualify for a diagnosis. Now, and nobody's really sure what causes borderline personality disorder. These are people who get super, like sometimes obsessively connected to other people. And when those people break that bond, they end up sometimes even homicidal or suicidal. They just go wild. I knew one, I dated a woman like this, or a girl like this back when I was a teenager. And I've known a couple of people throughout my life who I didn't have, you know, romantic relationships with, but, you know, who I think probably qualify as that. And I'm not saying that that's Natalie Harp, because, like I said, I don't know her and I'm not qualified to diagnose her. But with that in mind, I mean, you know, is Trump exploiting a young woman's mental illness? Is that what's going on here? She writes this letter. She says, I thought I was the only one left behind last night. Since I was alone in the van outside customs without my passport, I panicked, and I should have just called the Secret Service instead of you. I mean, his executive assistant gets stranded at the airport without her passport, and her first instinct is to call the President of the United States rather than, you know, the Secret Service or security. That's not a work relationship. As Dean Blundell says, that's a teenager calling her boyfriend from a party gone wrong. She says, I am sorry I was an embarrassment walking the course in Scotland. She's apologizing for having to walk the course in Scotland because the girls were not allowed to use the carts. And the girls must walk so the carts may rest, writes Dean Blundell. Yeah. She writes, I know I've always been distracted I've been distracted all week, forgetting to eat throughout the days, even forgetting to sleep and only catching a couple hours at a time. If somebody were to write that as a letter to their boss, if somebody wrote that as a letter to me, I'd be really worried. I mean, in a normal workplace, this would trigger a human resources intervention, an HR intervention. But in Trump world, this is, oh, it's just devotion. She says, I see myself being lowered in your eyes in good opinion. This is the fear. That is the fear you see, because I never want to bring you anything but joy. Say what? I mean, she's afraid that he might think less of her. Her entire self-worth, this 35-year-old woman, has been outsourced to an 80-year-old man. She then writes, you are all that matters to me. I don't want to ever let you down. This is her boss that she's writing to. She goes on to say, thank you for being my guardian and protector in this life. Now, this is a woman who's, I mean, her father committed suicide. Her mother is a right-wing religious fanatic. She was trained and she went to nothing but religious schools throughout her life, including college. And so she's been raised in a kind of cult bubble. And whether she's looking at Trump as her father who died, or whether she's looking at, I don't know. I mean, it's just wild. And Michael Wolff, Trump's biographer, calls these letters a huge red flag. She signs it, with all my heart, Natalie. That was the first letter. The second letter, she says, for the first time in I don't know how long, you forced me to unplug. We could be out on the golf course with no machines and even forget what time it was, exclamation mark. I didn't have to be the human printer. So she knows that, you know, she's got this nickname, and she's thanking Trump for telling her, for taking a day off from her being an appliance. I mean, as Dean Bledel writes, this is what psychologists call a hostage situation with extra steps, Stockholm syndrome. She goes on to say, I had no idea how rapidly I was approaching burnout and starting to envy those whose only job seems to be to talk with you and look pretty. I want that job, exclamation mark. If Sean sent me a letter like that, all I want to do is talk with you and look pretty, I would be really concerned. I would not be saying, yes, follow me around everywhere I go. Here, hop in the food truck with me. I mean, this is just... And then she's worried that he doesn't think she's pretty enough. She writes, I look like a hunchback who didn't have time to freshen up. At least you know what I should look like. Apologizing to her boss for her appearance? She goes on, plus I miss the days when you used to call during my talk show days and we talk about everything and nothing. I want to get back to that. Right. So he used to call this woman who was, a pretty lady on OAN, right, on One America Network, this right-wing network that is, quote, close to Russia. So he used to call her up and just chat with her. Does Melania know about this? Is this why Melania showed up yesterday? I mean, I guarantee you, Melania is not going to give up her inheritance. She goes on to say, Natalie Harp, I've always felt like an in-betweener. Really? Like in between you and Melania? She says, somewhere between staff and those you enjoy talking to on the plane or at dinner. Well, who do you enjoy? And then she writes, and please, when I fail, will you tell me? You have the absolute right to cuss me out if need be when I deserve it, because no one knows or cares about me more. I'm telling you, you know, as unqualified as I am, that I am concerned about this woman. She goes on to say, I'll never forget when you made me that promise to me after losing my dad, and I know how happy he is right now that I did go to Scotland and Ireland, you know, with you, as he always wanted for me. She writes, to modify a classic, I could not have parted with you to anyone less worthy. And I will add, it is I who is unworthy. And that's, you know, the borderline personality disorder, feelings of unworthiness. This is a quote from Pride and Prejudice, right? It's Mr. Bennett's line about giving away his daughter. And she modifies it. She's quoting Jane Austen's most famous father-daughter scene, right, from Pride and Prejudice. This is just wild stuff. And then there's other people raising concerns about, you know, OAN's relationship, the network that she used to work for, with Russia. And she had no security clearance for a year, which, you know, as we learned in the previous hour, is not required to work in the White House. But this, and of course, you know, when you'll recall, when Jared Kushner couldn't get a security clearance because the FBI said he's got relationships with our enemy countries, Trump gave it to him anyway. So, you know, I'll override the FBI. This is wild stuff. It's just about 15 minutes past the hour.
0: This is the Tom Hartman Program.
1: So what's going on with this aircraft carrier and what's going on with our healthcare system? Let's talk about those things in just a minute.

0: And welcome back. Oh, my. Picking up your calls here. Carlos in Carson, California. Hey, Carlos, what's on your mind today?
1: Well, listen, I got a friend that's listening to you for the first time. He likes the program, okay?
0: Oh, hello, Carlos's friend.
1: I thought I'd throw that in. But listen, something very disturbing. I understand that there's going to be the no hide laws Jewish Congress coming up on November 2nd. And what I'm concerned with, you know, there's seven no hide laws that already are laws here in the United States, very secretly, George Bush.
0: I'm missing a word here. What kind of conference? What kind of laws?
1: The Noahide, N-O-A-H-I-D-E, Noahide, like Noah from the Bible.
0: Okay, I'm unfamiliar with this. This is something I don't know
1: there
0: anything about.
1: There are seven universal principles that got to be followed. You know, yeah, you got, you know, do not steal, do not kill. But one of the principles is do not blaspheme. And if the World Jewish Congress is posting this, How are they going to interpret that when the Christians and the Noman, the Arabs, they might worship a different god than the Israelis?
0: Is well, that what it means? Carlos, you got to drop this obsession with Jewish people. I mean, it's unhealthy. Every religion, you know, people from every religion are my religion is the best. Our religion is the only one. Our religion is the one we need to follow. That's just a normal thing, Carlos.
1: But look, if you think about it, it's got some very, very potential deleterious implications.
0: Well, you know, if they controlled the world the way you think they do, but they don't. So, Carlos, I'm gonna move along. Thanks for the call. Lynette in St. Paul, Minnesota. Hey, Lynette, what's on your mind today?
2: Oh, hi, Tom. How can I get over you reading all those letters to
0: Wasn't
2: Trump
0: that tragic?
2: Oh, my God. Oh, my God. I'm just, oh, man, does she need help. But, you know, these people do need help. I mean, I grew up in a dysfunctional family, and I have a brother. Oh, that's, yeah. So anyway, but yeah, that's another topic that we can talk about later. Now, I called in today because I had two topics. I hope I have time for both, but well, the first one is Social Security, the financial cap for people that make a certain amount of money. Mm-hmm. How did this get in place that if you make a certain amount of money, you don't have to pay into Social Security? Was that a Republican policy?
0: It's been there from the beginning.
2: From the very beginning.
0: Yeah.
2: Okay. Because I do want to call my legislators to get a bill passed. I think you were talking about this the other day, to raise that, because I'm eligible for it when I'm 70 years old, if I wait that long, if I can, 2032, which is exactly the year they say they're going to start making slashes to it.
0: So, the easy solution is just to raise the cap. And it truly is, Lynette. And right now, if you make over $181,000 or $184,000, something like that, you stop paying after that. And, you know, if we just had people making, you know, half a million, a million, whatever, paying into Social Security at the same rate as everybody else, the system would be solvent for the next 75 years, and everybody on Social Security right now could get a $2,000 a year raise. So, Lynette, I'm sorry I'm out of time, but thank you for the call, and great topic.
2: Okay.
0: Thank you. 19 minutes past the hour. We'll be right back. Stay with us.

0: Tired of news that protects the powerful? Get reporting with a backbone at the Commonwealth Report. 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Welcome back. 20 minutes past the hour. So Doris Miller is a name that you're probably not familiar with unless you've read the news today. Or yesterday afternoon, I guess this broke last night. Frankly, Doris is typically a woman's name, but in this case, it was a man's name. He was a black man during World War II. He was stationed at Pearl Harbor in Hawaii when it was attacked by the Japanese. He was a cook on one of the ships. He was not trained in how to use anti-aircraft weaponry. But the guy who was killed by the Japanese attack, by the Japanese planes coming in and strafing the ships that they weren't successful in sinking. So he runs up on deck and he grabs the anti-aircraft gun and he shoots down one of the Japanese planes. And they're strafing the boat again, and so he drags a couple of other people who've been wounded to safety. It saves lives. I mean, this guy was a genuine hero. And so back during the first Trump administration, as this new destroyer was being built, or this new, is it a destroyer or an aircraft carrier? I'm not sure which. It's an aircraft carrier, excuse me. This new aircraft carrier was being built. It was going to be named the Doris Miller, the USS Doris Miller. After it would be the first time a ship was named after a black man or a black person. It would be the first time that a ship was named after an enlisted man. And typically the ships are named after presidents or defense secretaries, in this case, or people who have won the Congressional Medal of Honor. And there's talk about giving Doris Miller the Congressional Medal of Honor to just kind of make all that consistent. So then comes Trump's lickspittles, you know, Whiskey Pete Hegseth and the people in the, you know, he's fired all the black and female, or most of the black and female officers. I believe it was Chris Hayes did a really great, maybe I'm mixing up my podcast, it might have been the Daily on New York Times last week, a really great deep dive into how badly Trump has gutted our military, basically leaving nothing but white men in charge of everything, and many of them white supremacist men. And so, you know, they all got together and said, hey, screw Doris Miller. He's just a black guy. We're going to name this aircraft carrier after Donald Trump. And, you know, who was a real war hero. I mean, you know, he had bone spurs, and he showed up for his own personal Vietnam in the 60s. Anyway, he avoided getting sexually transmitted diseases. I mean, just ask Donald Trump. He told the newspapers back in the day that in my personal Vietnam was not getting STDs. So he is worthy of having an aircraft carrier named after him, right? I mean, you got the George Washington, who was named after the guy who led troops in battle in the American Revolution. You've got the Abraham Lincoln. There's one named after George Herbert Walker Bush, who flew combat missions in World War II. So why not after the guy who's got the bone spurs and got out of going to Vietnam that way? He says facetiously. This is just disgusting. I mean, this is pathetic. Trump is putting his name on everything. He's putting his face on everything. He's hanging 40-foot banners with his glowering face all over Washington, D.C. He's gilding statues. He's got a 14-foot golden statue of himself now in one of his tacky golf motels. It's sick. Meanwhile, U.S. workers with employer-sponsored health insurance are going to spend this year, the average worker in America is spending $5,297. That includes premiums deducted from their paychecks, deductibles, and copayments. And according to the Wall Street Journal, it's going to go up. That's $388 more than last year, and it's going to go up 11% next year. So what? That would be about $600 if I'm doing my math right. This is the fifth consecutive year of massive increases. And in large part, health care expenses are going to be going up dramatically next year because in order to pay for the $1 trillion tax cut for billionaires that was in Trump's One Big Beautiful Bill, they cut $1 trillion from Medicaid and food stamps and other programs, but particularly Medicaid. And they refused to extend the subsidies for Obamacare. So now Obamacare premiums are going up an average of 58% next year. Now, most of this stuff is not going to hit until after the election. So your middle class, working class Americans who are going to be hit hardest by this have no idea that it's coming because they're, you know, certainly right-wing media is not telling them. Fox News is not telling them. OAN and Newsmax are not telling them that this is coming and that this was in the Republicans' legislation. In fact, my bet, and you know, if I was a betting man, I'd put money on it. My bet is that come next year, when these cuts are really starting to bite and people are screaming about it, because, you know, 20, 30 million people are going to lose health insurance as a result of these cuts just to pay for tax cuts for billionaires, just so Elon Musk can, you know, buy another yacht or something, or Zuckerberg or whatever, that when those cuts hit, my bet is that Republicans are going to be blaming Democrats who have taken over the House or the Senate or both, assuming that that happens, which, again, might be a dangerous assumption because, you know, this five corrupt members of the Supreme Court have said billionaires can buy elections now. But this is crazy. Trump and Republic, this is what the Democrats, they just issued a press release. They said, you know, first they cut Medicaid by $1 trillion, the largest cut to health care in our history, to pay for tax cuts for the ultra rich. Then they refused to extend the enhanced Affordable Care Act premium credits, hiking premiums by an average of 58%. Trump and Republican cuts have already forced 3 million people to drop their coverage, with more expected to drop coverage in the coming months, as premiums are expected to see another double-digit increase next year. More than half of Americans already could not reliably afford health care in 2025, last year. This was a five-year low. Nearly 1 in 4 American workers report staying in unwanted jobs just to maintain consistent health insurance. And the recent study from Yale found that if we did Medicare for all, not only would we save $1 trillion a year, we could pay down the national debt, but we would save 114,000 lives every year. But do Republicans care how many people die? No, of course not. They just want to make sure rich people can buy another yacht.
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0: So you've heard my rant. What's on your mind? I'll pick up your calls on the other side of the break. Stay with me.

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1: I'm Dr. Anthony Lizerwitz, and this is Climate Connections. Iowa, Kansas, Nebraska, and Oklahoma have long been considered the heart of Tornado Alley. But Illinois, which historically averages about 50 tornadoes per year, recorded about 200 in just the first half of this year. And in Mississippi, 8 tornadoes hit on a single night in May. Events like this can leave people wondering if climate change is increasing the risk of tornadoes. But Jeff Trapp, a professor of atmospheric sciences at the University of Illinois, says the answer is uncertain. Data show that tornadoes are getting more frequent in areas east of the Great Plains.
2: Mississippi and Alabama, Tennessee and Kentucky really pop up, and even southern Illinois and southern Indiana.
1: And clusters of tornadoes are becoming more common.
2: On the days that tornadoes do form, there tend to be more tornadoes.
1: But Trapp says what's driving these changes remains an open question. A warmer atmosphere can fuel strong thunderstorms, which are critical for tornado formation. But tornadoes also require certain wind conditions, and how climate change is affecting those is much more complex. So scientists are still working to understand the links between global warming and these dangerous events. Climate Connections is produced by the Yale Center for Environmental Communication. To learn more about climate change, visit climateconnections.org.
3: Living plastics. I'm Randy Simon, and this is Earthwise, a look at our changing environment. Plastic is everywhere in modern life. According to the United Nations, 474 million tons of plastic is produced every year around the world, two-thirds of which is only used for a short period of time before being thrown away. Discarded plastic can persist in the environment for decades or even centuries. But what if plastic could be designed to disappear after it's served its purpose? Researchers at the Shenzhen Institute of Advanced Technology in China are now developing what they call living plastics that can destroy themselves when their job is done. In a study recently published in the journal ACS Applied Polymer Materials, the researchers created a new material containing dormant spores of the bacterium Bacillus subtilis embedded directly into the plastic. Under normal conditions, the spores remain inactive, allowing the material to perform just like conventional plastic. But when exposed to a specific trigger, the spores awaken and begin producing enzymes that break the plastic apart. Unlike earlier designs that relied on a single enzyme, the researchers engineered the bacteria to make two enzymes that work together. One cuts long polymer chains into smaller pieces, while the second breaks those pieces down into their original molecular building blocks. This two-step process prevents the formation of harmful microplastics. In laboratory tests, the living plastic completely decomposed in just 6 days after activation. Living plastics could one day make plastic products far less permanent than they are today. For more information on this and other environmental news, visit WAMCpodcasts.org. 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
0: Some animals fight with others of their own species over territory, resources, and mates. During mating season, male elk lock horns in powerful struggles for dominance. Fighting is a test of strength and isn't usually a battle to the death. Many mature males bear scars from these battles. Millions of years ago, some dinosaurs apparently behaved the same way. Triceratops is a well-known herbivorous dinosaur that lived about 68 million years ago. You may remember it from Jurassic Park. The dinosaur is noted for its three big horns and a large bony frill that encircles its head. Paleontologists have long noted that this bony frill often has holes in just the right areas to be caused by those big horns. They suspected the holes were injuries caused by combat, like that engaged in by elk today. In 2022, a team of paleontologists from Italy published evidence to support this theory. The researchers studied a specimen of Triceratops called Big John, found in Montana in 2014. The bony remains had a large hole in the neck frill. Studying the edges of the hole under the microscope and performing a chemical analysis, the researchers found evidence that the hole was an injury in the process of healing. The microscope showed the edges of the hole were rich in tiny channels, indicating an enhanced supply of blood vessels. This is one sign of bone in the process of healing. The edge of the hole was also rich in sulfur, an indication that sulfur-containing proteins involved in bone healing may have been present. The evidence tells us that millions of years ago, Triceratops battled one another. This moment of science comes from Indiana University. There are more moments of science on our website at amomentofscience.org or wherever you get your podcasts. I'm Yael Cassander.
4: 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But what if we just ate the real thing? 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Compared to other fruits, watermelon contained over 6 times more vitamin precursors. 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Call it Fruit Ninja.
5: For the next 90 days. Isn't that nice? The election is in 74 days, right? Ah, oh, my God. It is so transparent. It's pathetic. It's obscene. So what's on your mind? Kino. Hey, Kino in Lakeland, Florida. What's up? Happy Freeze Day.
6: Yes, happy Freeze Day. Got a little bit of laryngitis today. With the debt reaching $40 trillion, and that's scary. This morning on C-SPAN, the Concord Coalition lady talked about this is leading to a possible economic crisis in the United States.
5: True.
6: But I wanted to give some publicity that I saw this week presented on Amanpour about how the oligarchs game the system. Now, a lot of their taxes have been taken away, but the taxes are still supposed to pay. They game the system to avoid paying, and they keep getting richer and richer. They're creating greater and greater inequality in the United States. Now, this book is called The Blind Spot by Jeffrey Winters, and it outlines how that contributing to this increasing deficit, they get around even paying the taxes they're supposed to. And I just wonder how widespread this author, Jeffrey Winters, said that a lot of people don't know. They defy democracy. They have ways of getting around, even where the democratic process tries to put control on them. They have this wealth defense industry that helps them get around even when democracy tries to get them to pay.
5: They being the morbidly rich. Yeah, you're right.
6: Yeah. Now, are you familiar with this book, The Blind Spot by Jeffrey Winters?
5: I read a review of it some time ago in The Economist, I think, but I've not read the book. I don't have a copy of it, so I'm sorry, Kino. I can't.
6: Okay, well, maybe something, information that could be used by Congress if the Democrats take over Congress in the coming year, widespread more knowledge of how the super rich get around avoiding Democratic controls.
5: Yeah, yeah. Yeah, basically what's happened is since the Reagan Revolution, not only did we drop the top tax rate from 74% down to 25%, and now it's, you know, crept back up to 37, but not only did we drop the top tax rate, but we've had 45 years of Republicans drilling holes in the tax code, which is why Donald Trump, you know, never paid more than $750 in income taxes, you know, as far as we can tell in his life. And,
6: yeah.
5: You know, people like Bezos and Zuckerberg and all these guys, they're paying, you know, a tiny, tiny fraction, if that, of what average working people do. So I'm sorry I don't know the book, Kino, but I do know the principle, and it's true. There is a wealth protection industry. It's a multi-billion dollar industry. But you've got to be really, really rich to use it. And they certainly do. Kino, thanks for the call. Dave in Hoffman Estates, Illinois. Hey, Dave, what's up?
7: Hey, Tom. I was reading in that my paper from up north again this morning, and a heck of a good op to the letter to the editor. It was

0: at the modern day. This is the GOP. I mean, this is what they've always been. Teddy Roosevelt, you know, it's...
1: And it goes on, it says, in recent history, there have been only three occasions in which a unified government was in place for at least one full presidential term. From 1933 to 1945, under Franklin D. Roosevelt, a Democrat, from 1963 to 69, under Lyndon B. Johnson, Democrat, and from 1977 to 1981, under Jimmy Carter, Democrat.
0: Wow.
1: A unified government is when one party holds a majority in both the House of Representatives and the Senate while controlling the White House.
0: Well, you've got that right now with the Republicans, don't you?
1: Yeah. Well, he says, as far as I could determine, from 1932 to present day, Republicans never held a unified government for a full 4 years of a presidential term.
0: Oh, for a full 4 years. Yeah, okay.
1: With the government under Democratic majority control, the Social Security Act was signed into law in 1935. The Civil Rights Act was signed in 1964, and the Social Security Amendments, Medicare and Medicaid, were signed into law in 1965. Then two alarmists decried the acts and their authors to be socialists and communists. Yeah. FDR and LBJ were progressives. What is progressive? It's pro-justice, pro-equality, yeah.
0: Dave, I really want to discourage people from reading on the air. It puts people to sleep, first of all, unless you're a professional.
1: Oh, well, it's interesting.
0: But you know, feel free to tell me, you know, anytime you want, you know, your own opinion of that or your take on that. But I get it. I get it. And I think your analysis is spot on. Dave, thanks for the call. Vicky in St. Petersburg, Florida. Hey, Vicky, what's on your mind today? Vicky in St. Petersburg, watching on Free Speech TV. I'm going to put Vicky on hold. She's on line two there, Mateo, if you want to check it out. Claudia in Newport, Oregon. Hey, Claudia, what's on your mind today?
2: Hey, Tom.
0: Hey.
2: Hello, can you hear me?
0: Just fine. What's on your mind?
2: I'm talking about accountability. I listened to your show this morning, early this morning, and there was a guy who called, and he talked about accountability for what's been happening lately. And I think that's kind of what we're missing lately. We're missing accountability structures in the U.S. and globally.
0: I agree.
2: So we have the ICC, and these fascists know that they have to get rid of the ICC, right? So they know accountability is what they have to go after. So that's exactly what we have to put in place.
0: I agree. That's why I keep saying, you know, there has to be a reckoning. It'll probably take 2.5 more years to get there. But we have to, these criminals need to be held to account, the people who are breaking the law.
2: And may I say one more thing?
0: You may.
2: I'd like to put it out to the Tom Hartman people, the flock of birds that they find a way, and they find their way to accountability. I'm not talking about, you know, violent accountability. Monetary accountability, that's what they care about, is only money, okay?
0: Mm-hmm.
2: So we're talking about monetary accountability, and we have to put in place structures in the U.S. and globally, please.
0: Yeah, I agree. We need to strengthen the International Criminal Court, not try to trash it or take it apart. But right now, Trump has got several of the Chief Justice and several of the judges under sanctions. I mean, you know, he's trying to destroy the ICC because they're going after his friends. They're going after Putin and Netanyahu.
2: Exactly.
0: And they eventually, I think, will come after him. So.
2: Exactly. That's where we have to put our strength.
0: I agree. Well said, Claudia. Thank you very much. Don in Applegate, California. Hey, Don, what's on your mind today?
3: Hey, Tom. I mean, obviously we need to do something about getting money out of politics.
0: Yeah.
3: But what I'm talking about today is Iran used to be Persia, like mm-hmm. 2,500 years ago, right?
0: Yeah, and now more recently than that, yes.
3: Now it seems the war in Iran is all about oil. Even though, of course, we should be trying to get away from oil as far as possible, The truth is, Russia and England always fought over Iran because of geography.

0: sometime in the 1800s or the 1900s, England discovered oil. So then they fought over that. Right. Then after World War II, America got involved. And now with Trump, it's all about oil again. That's if he even knows about that stuff.
1: Well, in part,
0: it's also, and
1: we need to acknowledge this, you know, Democrats need to acknowledge this, that Iran has been, when the Shah of Iran fell and the Ayatollah and his buddies took over, Iran was taken over by a bunch of religious fanatics who hate Jews and who wanted to kill Jews and wanted to destroy Israel. And they have been funding terrorists, real terrorists, to blow themselves up in bus stations and kill people, particularly Jews, particularly Israelis, for a long, long time. And so, you know, I mean, I get it why Netanyahu wanted, you know, an American president to try to take out Iran or take out the administration. It's just insane that Trump decided to go along with it because it was just a harebrained scheme. But, you know, we have to acknowledge that Iran has been a terrorist state, and they're terrorists to their own people. I mean, they murdered tens of thousands of people just, to, you know, what, 6 months ago, a little more than that, when there was this little mini uprising. So, you know, I'm not, I don't think we can defend that regime. I get it that, you know, they're taking it to Donald Trump and making him look like a fool. And there's a certain amount of satisfaction, I suppose, in that to people who think that Trump is a fool. But it's not a good or healthy thing, frankly. Am I making sense,
0: Don? Yeah, I know. Yeah, it does. I mean, it is all about religion. I realize that. But the bottom line is, if Trump even knows about that stuff, the Iran is all about oil again.
1: Yeah. That's certainly what triggered the whole thing. I mean, you had Mossadegh, who was elected by the Iranian people back in the day. In 1954, we overthrew him because he nationalized the oil. He took it away from British Aramco, or the British Petroleum, or whoever it was. And that was the original sin. Don, thanks for the call.
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1: It's like, you know, sow the wind, reap the whirlwind, right? We did it. 46 minutes past the hour.

0: And welcome back. Tom in Seattle. Hey, Tom, what's on your mind today?
1: Hey, Tom, how's it going with you?
0: Good. What's up?
1: Good. You know, I called you about, I don't know, about 2 months ago about these oil trains, and I watch them on this website on YouTube that's called steelrails.com, mm-hmm. but they connect up with a lot of other kind of cameras that watch the rail traffic around the U.S. Mostly I watch local stuff here, you know, on the West Coast, and they have really increased, like going across the Rockies and into Washington, and then up from, I guess they come up from the middle of, you know, the country.
0: I hear them. You know, we live near the Columbia River and on the Portland side, and over on the Vancouver side, the Vancouver, Washington, there's that rail line that runs all the way out to Astoria, you know. And, yep. You know, at all hours of the day and night, you hear these trains go by, and they're really long trains. I mean, you know.
1: Yeah. They're just like giant, huge pipelines. If you can imagine a pipeline that's probably, I don't know, what's the diameter of an oil train tank? You know, it's huge. So, but anyway, they're running all day long and all night long now. And
0: we're getting coal trains,
1: to the refineries. The coal trains too. They go to Canada, because we won't unload them here. So, and which is I don't know why it matters whether they're unloading it or we're unloading.
0: And it's all ending up in China. Yeah,
1: exactly. But these oil trains are going up to the refineries up there around Anacortes and up there. And I don't think they can process that much oil in those refineries. I think it's going directly, crude oil going directly onto ships and being sold all over the world.
0: Probably is now, given the situation with the Strait.
1: Yeah, and they're just selling oil, bulk oil, all over the world now. And and Trump and his buddies are pocketing the money, and the rest of us are also paying high prices for that same product.
0: There you go. There you go. Well said, Tom. Well said. Thanks for the update on that. Good to talk to you. Paul in the San Francisco Bay Area. Hey, Paul, what's on your mind?
2: Hey, I'm just noticing that Scott Bessent is on TV every day, which is not a good sign for our economy.
0: Our Treasury Secretary, He's a little freaked out right now. I think he's looking at the possibility of a serious recession.
2: Yeah, he was buying back debt today. And doesn't that just create more debt at a more expensive rate?
0: Arguably. I mean, you know, he tried this, 3 days ago? He tried to affect the bond markets, tried to drive down the yields, by buying up treasuries.
2: And
0: it backfired on him.
2: And this didn't work today either. The 10 is up to 4.732. The 30 is up to 5.274. Anyway, it reminded me, remember when Hank Paulson would come on every day in 2007?
0: Yeah, and with his hands trembling.
2: He declared himself the Commissar of Finance, and we had TARP.
0: Yep.
2: People don't remember. TARP was started by Paulson and W first, and then it was expanded, of course, by Obama.
0: Yeah.
2: So anyway, I don't want to, you know, concern people too much, but when you see the Secretary of the Treasury on your TV every day trying to explain things, it means something's about to hit the fan.
0: Yeah, exactly. It's a good time to get very, very conservative in your investments. Paul, I constantly say, don't take investment advice from me. I'm terrible at it. But, Paul, thank you for wise words. We'll be back on the other side of the break in just a second with more of your calls. Stay with us.

0: 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It really means a lot to us.
1: Welcome back. 9 minutes before the hour, picking up your calls. Tom in Media, Pennsylvania. Hey, Tom, aren't you breaking our one call a week rule this week? Or am I just...
2: Only because you wanted me to get back to you about that. You said that the Cato Institute said that the Medicare for All would cost less.
1: Did I get it wrong?
2: Yes, you did. Actually, this was an article by Corbin Trent, and Cato has never done this. They took an average of some other groups that did not include the long term. So basically, in a nutshell, it was wrong. And even he said, and this is a quote, when they got to learn to proofread a little bit better. So just to let you know.
1: Okay, well, how about the Yale University study that found that Medicare for All would save us $1 trillion a year and 114,000 lives a year?
2: That's absolutely been discredited. Their assumptions were that they would have Medicare rates, and it didn't include complete long-term care, and it also assumed long delays. They said that, demand would be curtailed by supply or something like that. Yeah. Unacceptable delay. So, no, none of those were correct, Tom.
1: Keep shoveling those teaspoons of water into the ocean there, Tom. I think you're fighting a losing battle, but I get it. You know, you're valiant on this.
2: Hey, I'll give you the 70-30. 70% of the people don't want to give up their health care for this. That's all. But, Tom, you know, don't put out misinformation. Please do your proofreading a little better. You know,
1: I try my best. Ed in Chicago. Hey, Ed, what's on your mind today?
3: Oh, God, I've been listening to you for, over 20 years. You're usually spot on, and when you're not spot on, you're always willing to admit it, so give me a break.
1: Yeah, thank you.
3: Anyway, I'm going to take advantage of your Anything Goes Summer, and I want to talk about Governor Andy Beshear. He was on Meet the Press
1: last week.
3: Right, and the first question was about the Democratic Socialists, and his response was, socialism is a failed experiment. I thought he was going to say something about, you know, along the lines of, we've always had aspects of socialism in our government. But no, his response was, socialism is a failed experiment. Then he repeated something that I heard him say when he was on your show, and that he is for congressional term limits, which is a corporation's wet dream.
1: This is something the Koch brothers have been pushing for 30 years.
3: Right. And the last thing that I now this was a couple of months ago. I believe I heard him talking to John Fugelsang, and he was talking about holding Republicans responsible for the crimes that have been committed, and he came out with that trope about, we need to move forward.
1: Mm-hmm.
3: And so I'm putting this out there because I don't know the guy. Maybe he's obviously great, well-liked in Kentucky. I get that. Mm-hmm. But he's obviously also going to be running, and I get Kristen Sinema vibes from this guy.
1: Yeah.
3: And somebody, you know, your listeners, if I'm totally off base, let me know.
1: I think he's a lot more ethical than Kyrsten Sinema. I just think he's a corporate Democrat. He's Bill Clinton light.
3: I don't know. I know he has a Democratic name, but I don't know. And like I said, if it does come down to him, I'm vote blue no matter who.
1: Yeah, of course.
3: Maybe your listeners can inform me where I'm wrong, but like I said, when I saw that face, because he was the opening guest on Face the Nation, and my jaw just hit the floor.
1: He's pushing the media hard. I mean, SiriusXM has something going with him. They preempted my show several times to have him, take an hour of my show.
3: That's where I heard him talking with Hugo saying about wanting to move forward and not holding, implying that he didn't want to waste time on holding the lawbreakers responsible for their breaking the law.
1: Yeah.
3: And so those three things, like I said, the fact that he wouldn't admit that we've always had aspects of socialism in our country, that he's for congressional term limits, which would, God, the amount of really good people serving that would not be able to serve in our...
1: It helps out the lobbyists, yeah.
3: Yeah, it was like strike three for me.
1: Yeah.
3: And again, maybe I'm totally wrong, maybe I'm totally off base, but I get a bad vibe about him.
1: Yeah.
3: And I'm just wondering if they're going to pour a bunch of money on him.
1: I'm holding my opinions in abeyance, but You know, we need a candidate who can fight and who can win and who's willing to take on the Republicans. And, you know, whether that's Andy Beshear or not, I don't know. I'm skeptical, but we'll see. We'll see. I'm not discounting anybody.
3: Like I said, if it does come down to him, I will back him.
1: There you go. Me too. But thanks a lot.
3: Right now, I'm like, no.
1: Yeah. Okay. Thanks, Ed. James in Long Island, New York. Hey, James, what's up?
4: Hi, Tom. I'm calling as a fellow 1951er, and I want to thank you for all your hard work. Of course, as Trump met me years ago, and I had no use for him then, but I wanted to relate a particular story. I don't know how much more mudslinging is going to do any good here, but when he went out to the Pacific last year, he went and visited the USS George Washington. Okay, which is going to relieve the U.S. Lincoln, as you know. And one of the things that had happened was of note was they papered over all the nicknames of the fighter pilots that were on the side of the cockpit and put his name on each of those planes for his visit.
1: You're kidding.
4: A cute little idea, but kind of goes in the face of all the hard work that these fighter pilots do to get to those jobs.
1: This guy has such a fragile ego. It's so pathetic.
4: I know. I'll let you go.
1: What a story, James.
4: The highlight of the call.
1: Yeah.
4: Well, have a great weekend.
1: Thanks a lot for that. That's fascinating. I had no idea. Thank you. Amazing. All righty. Putin's war is spreading beyond Ukraine. Is Europe already in the crosshairs? Are we looking at World War III here? Let's talk about that after the break. Stay with us.
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7: Stardate, August 21st. The space around our solar system is cloudy. Astronomers have mapped 15 individual clouds within a few hundred light years. The clouds are moving in different directions, and they have different mixtures of ingredients. Some of those ingredients were forged by exploding stars. Over the past few years, scientists have used one of those ingredients to trace the solar system's path through the local interstellar cloud. It's about 30 light years across, and we're close to its edge, perhaps in the transition zone with the next cloud. The scientists have looked at a radioactive form of iron that's produced when a massive star explodes as a supernova. The explosion scatters the atoms, creating clouds of debris, including iron-rich dust grains. As Earth flies through a cloud, it sweeps up some of the dust, which falls to the surface. The scientists have found the iron in sediments on the bottom of the ocean and in fresh snow in Antarctica. And recently, they found it in layers of ice deposited 40,000 to 80,000 years ago, also in the Antarctic. Those samples fell to Earth before the others did, and they have lower amounts of the radioactive iron. That could mean that Earth was just entering the local cloud during that period. The amount of iron went up as we passed deeper into the cloud. Now, the amount is going down again, perhaps heralding the solar system's exit from the local cloud. Today's program was made possible by Mercer Caverns in Calaveras County in California's historic gold country. More information at mercercaverns.net. For the University of Texas McDonald Observatory, I'm Billy Henry.

0: 91.3 KBCS HD1, Bellevue, Seattle, Tacoma. 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The Tom Hartman program will continue after some headlines from Feature Story News, and you can still join the conversation on the Tom Hartman program. Call their studios at 202-808-9925 and share your perspective on the news of the day. Again, that number to call is 202-808-9925. I'm Jay Sarno, Public Affairs Director here at KBCS. So glad you're here. Coming up, some headlines from Feature Story News.
1: From Feature Story News in Paris, I'm Ross Cullen. North Korea has fired a barrage of about 10 short-range ballistic missiles from the capital region towards the sea, according to South Korea's military, the third such test by Pyongyang in August alone. The launches came a day after the North dismissed Washington's decision to scale back joint military exercises with South Korea, a move widely seen as an attempt to restart diplomacy. Despite the provocation, analysts say the door to negotiations may not yet be closed. Ira Spitzer, reporting from San Francisco, says Kim Jong-un's sister spoke in positive terms about the relationship between the North Korean leader and U.S. President Donald Trump, a signal that diplomatic channels may remain open.
2: These were short-range ballistic missiles, and while they're certainly provocative and will be condemned by Washington and Seoul, North Korea, of course, has a history of combining military pressure with diplomacy, so this is not at all out of character. Given the history here, the backdrop, it does not seem like a shutting down of negotiations so far, but certainly Pyongyang may want more from the U.S. If any sort of negotiations go forward.
1: The El Niño event that is developing over the Pacific Ocean is likely to be the strongest in living memory. That's the warning from Britain's weather agency, which says that it is very likely to mean that 2027 will be the hottest year ever recorded across the globe. The El Niño effect is a natural climate phenomenon that increases global temperatures and can heighten the risks of extreme weather, including severe droughts in the Southern Hemisphere. The Duke and Duchess of Sussex's planned return to Britain may be linked to a new acting job for Meghan Markle. Media reports in the UK and Australia suggest that Meghan may return to the screen. Before her marriage to Prince Harry, the Duchess was best known for her part in the US drama Suits, in which she played a lawyer for 7 seasons. But it's the family's security arrangements that are the chief concern, and FSN's Ollie Barrett at Buckingham Palace says the long-running dispute over the family's safety may be closer to resolution than previously thought.
3: Harry has had a long-running battle with the British establishment over the fact that he hasn't been extended police security support when he's been visiting the UK. But the understanding is something might have shifted in that regard, and it may be related to him becoming, for an extended period at least, a UK resident rather than an American resident who visits the UK from time to time. So there is still a huge amount that we don't know about how all of this will play out.
1: From bureaus worldwide, this is FSN.
4: With FSN Spotlight, I'm Simon Marks. Today, Natalie Harp, the White House aide who has forged a very close relationship with President Trump, but whose name is now being invoked by some top Democrats as a further example of concerning behavior at the top of America's government. Rick Wilson is the co-founder of the Lincoln Project, a group of former Republican Party members opposing the Trump administration.
5: Natalie Harp is an aide to Donald Trump. They refer to her as the human printer. She runs around with a battery-powered portable printer to print out favorable articles to show Donald Trump. She has now become his closest aide and confidant in the White House. And you're seeing right now a real explosion inside his own staff because they believe that she has accumulated a degree of influence and power that cannot be explained away easily. This White House has become a leakier than a sieve about this story. And Trump has a very close bond with her. She has unlimited access to the president, I'm told, including in the residence, which is very unusual. And it has become a real political football for the White House right now. They're really struggling to contain this story, and it's getting bigger by the day.
4: But there are voices in America angry at Democrats for spreading innuendo about Natalie Harp. They argue she's a successful woman who has risen to the top in U.S. politics and does not deserve to have her name dragged through the mud. With FSN Spotlight, I'm Simon Marks.
1: And now another look at the top stories. North Korea has fired a barrage of ballistic missiles from the capital region towards the sea, according to South Korea's military. Britain's weather agency says it's very likely that 2027 will be the hottest year ever recorded across the globe. And United States Treasury Chief Scott Bessent says the US will impose the toughest sanctions in history on Iran, a move he says may lessen the need for new major military operations. From bureaus worldwide, that's the latest feature story news. This is Ross Cullen in Paris reporting.
6: This is the Tom Hartman Program.
7: And welcome to the third hour of our program. This is pretty serious stuff that I wanted to talk about here. I've mentioned this a number of times to you over the last year, I'd say, and we bounced around with it, you know, basically for the last decade. The possibility that we could be, as a result of Donald Trump's incompetence or Donald Trump's intentional destruction of the United States federal government, of our relationships with our allies, and his bonding with dictators like Kim Jong-un and Vladimir Putin, that this could lead to World War III. And that might even be something that Donald Trump wants, either this fall or in 2 years, to influence the elections or give him the power to declare a state of emergency to stop the elections. And so you've got Trump being desperate. You also have Putin being desperate. I mean, he's been indicted as a war criminal. He's 5 years into his war with Ukraine. He's lost 1 million men. He's had 1 million casualties, a couple hundred thousand dead, hundreds of thousands more wounded. The Russian people are turning on him. The economy is suffering. It's a tough time. So what do dictators do when they've got their back to the wall? They tend to lash out. And I think, you know, we saw that with Trump going after Iran, and we're seeing that now with Russia. This is a report by Olga Lautman. She has a great Substack newsletter that I subscribe to and I recommend. It's Olga, O-L-G-A, Lautman, L-A-U-T-M-A-N, .substack.com. And her newsletter, I think it's called Russia Report. And she writes, for the third day in a row, NATO continued its unannounced operations along its eastern flank, with the military again operating around Kaliningrad, Poland, the Baltic states, and stretching to Moldova. Now, I briefly worked in Kaliningrad. I've spent time there, wrote about it in one of my books. She goes on, Moscow was yet again escalating. Kaliningrad is this little kind of city-state that is bordered by Poland. It's part of Russia. It's controlled by Russia, but it's not contiguous with Russia. Romania, a NATO country, had already dealt with a drone entering its airspace during Russia's massive and deadly overnight attack on Ukraine, when another one appeared just hours later. This time it was a maritime drone in the Black Sea. Now, this could not have been a mistake. All right, this was not, you know, oh, yeah, we're attacking Kyiv and one of our missiles went nuts and ended up in Poland or in Romania in this case. This was a drone in the water, a maritime drone. And it was just a couple hundred meters from the Neptune deep sea gas project. Now, this is a brand new gas project off the coast of Romania that will become the largest new natural gas source for Europe when it is finished. They are building it right now. And Russia apparently sent, or not apparently, they sent a maritime drone, and it was like a couple hundred yards away from this site when the F-16s from Romania were scrambled and they shot that drone and it exploded crazy. It was obviously carrying a lot of explosives. So this is Russia trying to take out a natural gas project in Romania. And then just 4 days ago, another drone entered Romanian airspace and was shot down by Spanish F-18s. These are, you know, NATO is starting to seriously patrol this area. Like, you know, war alert. She goes on to write, just a few weeks ago, a drone carrying Semtex and other explosives, Semtex sometimes referred to as plastic explosive, was discovered near a Ukrainian cargo aircraft at Germany's Leipzig airport, which U.S. intelligence attributed to Russia. Finland announced it was investigating a suspected violation of its airspace by a Russian aircraft, the latest in a series of Russian incursions this year. And she notes a growing number of U.S. and European intelligence warnings that Russia could launch an attack against a NATO country any day now. And she says, this is just the last 3 weeks. If this isn't war, she writes, I'm not sure what is. Russia's been in a shadow war with Europe. There have been arson attacks, sabotage operations, attacks on critical infrastructure. This is all against European Union countries or NATO countries. Assassinations, cyber attacks, explosions at ammunition depots, and even multiple plots to kill European defense executives. And she says, you know, Europe is finally taking this threat seriously. But apparently the United States is not. Apparently the U.S. is not participating with NATO in these exercises or these efforts to push back Russia, which is, you know, and so you don't know. I mean, every 2 weeks, Donald Trump and Vladimir Putin have these hour to 2 hour long conversations, private conversations. And probably the only person in the room with him when this is happening is Natalie Harp. And so we don't know if Putin has told Trump that he's going to attack Poland or Estonia, Latvia or Lithuania, the three little tiny countries just above Poland, you know, and then you've got the sea there and then you got Finland north of that. Yeah, it's sometimes referred to as the Baltic states. We don't know what kind of promises he might have made to Putin, if he's working with Putin on this. I mean, we do know that Trump and J.D. Vance cut off our supplies of interceptor missiles that can stop, you know, hell from raining from the sky to Ukraine. We cut them off. And J.D. Vance, a couple of weeks ago, said that was his proudest moment as vice president. Was making sure that no more defensive weapons were shipped to Ukraine from the United States. And right now, well, last night, I think it was something like 20 people died in Ukraine because Russia is just like dropping bombs on apartment buildings. So keep your eyes open. This, you know, never underestimate the danger of a cornered rat. And I think Putin is very much in that category right now. Meanwhile, Venezuela's gold held in the United Kingdom. This is a wild story. Venezuela has sovereign gold reserves, 31 tons of gold, $4 billion worth of gold, sitting in the United Kingdom. And for a number of years, the Venezuelans have been trying to get that gold back from England. But England did not recognize the Maduro regime as legitimate, which was a reasonable thing. I mean, he rigged the election and did it right in front of the God in the whole world. I mean, everybody knew that Maduro did not win that election, but he stayed in office. He stayed in power. And so England refused to give it back. Well, now Trump is saying, give it to us instead. Give it to the United States. And it looks like the UK is going to do this. And Trump is saying that he's going to use the gold to pay for to help Venezuela, to help Venezuelans, specifically, you know, to deal with the damage from the earthquake and for housing and healthcare projects. But, and there's a huge but, he's also selling it and the oil, the money from the oil, and the United States is taking a cut of that action to pay for the costs, I put in scare quotes, of having kidnapped Nicolas Maduro and his wife and having, you know, run our operation in Venezuela and blowing up boats in the Caribbean and anything else he can figure out. Basically ways to justify just stealing this money. So, you know, and to this day, nobody knows what has happened to the $14 billion that Donald Trump has sold, $14 billion worth of oil. And that money went into an account in Kuwait that Trump himself apparently personally controls. And nobody's sure where the money is. I mean, this is Putin-level, you know, corruption. It's incredible. 15 minutes past the hour. We'll be right back.
6: This is the Tom Hartman Program.
7: Exposing the con in conservative. I'll be right back with you, folks.

0: And welcome back, George in Cripple Creek, Virginia. Hey, George, what's on your mind today? Happy weekend.
1: Hey, Tom, how you doing? Interesting article in Pravda today. Eastern Germany shocked, our ADF poised to reshape federal power. They're saying that it looks like the ADF is set to win two September regional parliamentary elections in Saxony-Anhalt and Mecklenburg. And if they do that, they can use their presence in the German National Parliament to block things like aid to Ukraine. And they're running on a platform of normalizing relations with Russia and resuming, you know, oil shipments through the North Sea pipeline. And they're running in about the mid-30s%. Sound familiar? That's what Hitler's party had when they won representation in Parliament in 1932.
0: Yeah, this is distressing, George. It's very distressing. I was, frankly, amazed that AfD bound themselves to Putin. This is Alternative for Deutschland. For people who don't know what we're talking about, it's the right-wing party in Germany that's basically trying to reprise the Nazi worldview. I don't know how else to describe it.
1: Yeah, that's putting it mildly.
0: Yeah. And now they're wanting to realign Germany with Russia, and you've got these movements, by the way, all over Russia, and they're being driven by mostly by social media stuff that's being driven out of Moscow or out of St. Petersburg, you know, the internet research agency and whatnot. So
1: right, and you got time for another quick one?
0: Sure.
1: Yeah, well, yeah, talking about Russia getting ready to test NATO and all that. Well, in July, the Khabarovsk, the lead boat of a new class of Russian submarines, entered sea trials in the White Sea, and it's designed to carry six Poseidon nuke-powered torpedoes that have a range of 6,200 miles, and they can carry a warhead up to 25 kilotons.
0: Whoa.
1: And these are the things that are designed to attack coastal ports and naval bases. And, you know, our friend Dmitry Medvedev, you know, the guy that loves the vodka bottle, has suggested that since Britain is supplying aid to Ukraine, well, we'll set a couple of these off the UK post and coast and create a radioactive tsunami that'll swamp the UK.
0: Whoa. He said that?
1: Yeah.
0: Mm-hmm. Medvedev?
1: Whoa. Yeah, he's the guy, you know.
0: Yeah, he's the former president of Russia. I mean, you know, he's the guy that's been taking turns with Putin.
1: Yeah, he's part of the National Security Council, something or other right now.
0: Right. George, you know,
1: another suggestion to that, too, right? You know, military columnists in Pravda. We have a use for this Poseidon. We'll threaten England.
0: Wow. George, if you could put in the 30 seconds we've got until we're going to hit a break here, if you could put your former security intelligence hat on, do you think we're at risk for World War III?
1: I think so, because all those things you mentioned, Russia's, you know, testing NATO in Romania and Poland and the Baltic states and cyber warfare and asymmetrical warfare. So, yeah, I wouldn't be surprised, you know, be a distraction from Ukraine. They figure they got the West tied down in Ukraine, and what a better time to test NATO's resolve. And it doesn't look like President Trump is going to back up NATO, so why not, right?
0: Yeah, exactly. And then China goes, hey, what a better time. There's no better time than now to take Taiwan.
1: Exactly.
0: Yeah. This could be a disaster scenario. George, thank you for the call. Great talking to you.
1: Keep up the good work.
0: You too, George. Thank you. It's 19 and a half minutes past the hour.

0: Tired of spin and billionaire-backed news? The Commonwealth Report delivers truth with backbone. 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Democracy belongs to you. So back in 1933, when Franklin Roosevelt became president, we were in the depths of the Great Depression. He raised the top income tax rate on billionaires from 25% to 90%. The ultra-rich were screaming, and here's what he had to say.
1: A number of my friends who belong in the very high upper bracket have suggested to me on several occasions of late that if I am reelected president, they will have to move to some other nation because of high taxes here. Now, I will miss them very much.
0: He just took it right to them, right? Now, what came out of that was the world's largest and fastest growing and first major middle class. We can do this again. We just have to raise taxes on rich people. It's pretty straightforward. There's a whole article about it over at HartmanReport.com. Check it out. Minutes past the hour. Welcome back. So North Korea, Kim Jong-un just answered Donald Trump. This is actually his sister did. His sister is starting to play a real substantial role in South Korea, in North Korea, excuse me. South Korea and the United States have these annual exercises, and Trump just announced that he's truncating them, he's shortening them, in deference to Kim, to his good friend, the murderous dictator of North Korea. And this was the Ulchi Freedom Shield exercises is what they're called. And so how does Kim respond? Well, first off, you'll recall in the White House 2 or 3 days ago when Trump made this comment, one of the reporters said, did Kim answer you? Have you heard back from him? And Trump was like, well, yes. And you could tell he was getting ready to tell a lie, right? You can always tell when he's about to lie. Well, because his lips are moving. But this was just particularly conspicuous. And in fact, Kim's sister, Kim Jong-un, Kim Yo-jong, excuse me, that's his sister. Kim is their last name, but in Korean, the last name goes first. Says, no, Kim Jong-un, her brother, has not responded to Donald Trump, and they are not our friends. And she said, this is exactly what she said. The provocative, aggressive nature of the drills won't change even though their duration and size were reduced. In other words, thanks for nothing, Donald. And then she goes on to say, if the U.S. calculates that it can propagate its recent measure as one of so-called good faith, they will not get the desired answer. So, you know, Donald used to love to tell that story about the scorpion and the frog, you know, where the frog is crossing the pond and the scorpion says, can I hitch a ride on your back? And the frog says, well, you know, I'm a little afraid you'll sting me. And the scorpion says, trust me. And they get halfway across the pond and the scorpion stings the frog and the frog dies. And as he's dying, he's saying, why did you sting me? And the scorpion says, because it's my nature. Well, Donald is discovering that it is the nature of authoritarian dictatorships to not go along with democracies like the United States and to not, you know, and to not acknowledge nice little favors you do to them because they don't really care. Kim Jong-un doesn't give a damn about Donald Trump. He's worried about his own power. And he's getting tighter and tighter and tighter with Putin and with Xi, with China and with Russia. And in fact, he just sent, what, 10,000 or was it 30,000 troops to Russia to be trained to go to Ukraine to just be meat to throw into the grinder? We have an idiot running our country. It's really a tragedy. So what's on your mind here today? Babs in Bellevue, Washington. Hey, Babs, what's up?
2: Hey, Tom. It's so good to talk to you because I finally think I have good news.
0: Okay.
2: I just returned from Alaska, and everyone whom I casually began talking to you, they are so fed up with what's going on in the government that I couldn't believe that. I didn't elicit the conversation. I didn't start the conversation in that direction. They did.
0: Mm-hmm.
2: So I really think something's happening in Alaska. And the occasion was my family up there owns three dogs, and we take them out twice a day. And so, you know, you stop and you toss things to the dogs and you start talking to the people who are also tossing. And it's on everybody's mind. And I am just, I am beyond, I'm getting really hopeful. And you're a part of that, too. And so I wanted to share that with you.
0: Well, thank you, Babs. These are people that just random folks, not necessarily your liberal friends, as it were, right?
2: No, just people I ran across walking the dogs.
0: Wow. Well, that's good news. What is it? Mary Pertoltola is running against Ann Sullivan?
2: Yeah, I have
0: for Senate?
2: Yes, and she came in with a high percentage, and they are very hopeful. Yeah. She actually, they think that she's going to be the next, it's senator, right?
0: Yes. Yes.
2: The current
0: she's their member of Congress, isn't she? And running for the Senate? I could be wrong on that.
2: She was a member of Congress.
0: Yeah,
2: she was the first member from Native Alaskans to be elected. Yeah. And I don't think she is currently. I should know better.
0: Yeah, me too. My apologies to our Alaskan listeners. But Babs, what was the principal argument or complaint that people had about what's going on?
2: Principal argument, the first person who went right off when I mentioned anything was a Native Alaskan woman, and she absolutely hates that they're selling off land and that her people, yes, so it's Native Americans are starting it. And just Trump's person, that just the whole thing, they're just so sick of it.
0: Yeah. I think that's happening all over America. The question is whether he can hold that tide back by cheating in the election, or whether his billionaire buddies will be able to buy the election. Yeah. It's going to be interesting to watch. Babs, thanks for the call, and thanks for the optimistic note here. Appreciate it.
2: Yes. I need it so badly.
0: Yeah,
2: thank
0: me
2: you.
0: Too.
2: Bye.
0: Thank you. Bye now.
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0: It's the place where despair is not an option. 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

0: Tom Hartman program here on 91.3 KBCS Music and Ideas, a listener-supported public service of Bellevue College. I'm Jay Sarno. Coming up after the Tom Hartman program, we'll continue with more public affairs programming for another hour at noon. Today we've got Travel with Rick Steves coming up at noon. Hope you'll stick with us.
1: Here today's edition of Health in a Heartbeat. The joy of probiotics is largely exhibited. And let's be honest with ourselves, felt in the bathroom. A healthy gut allows for smoother moves, so to speak, and enables you to spend less time exerting yourself in ways that have been linked to hemorrhoids, anal fissures, and extreme cases, rectal prolapse. Now, a study published in the Journal of the American Geriatric Society suggests that a daily probiotic taken in step with standard antidepressant treatments might see improvement in symptom management. That's compared with a group who took a placebo pill. The pilot study analyzed data from 58 adults of at least 60 years of age who had been diagnosed with moderate depression. Each of the participants received either a daily probiotic or a placebo for 12 weeks alongside their typical depression treatment. Though both groups saw an improvement, those who were given the probiotic demonstrated a larger improvement in their symptoms of depression and anxiety over the course of the study. They reported better scores on rating scales measuring mental health. Researchers believe this could be due to the established gut-brain connection, or the relationship between your gut microbiome and mood, linked by different biological corridors. Like many small studies, this one bears replicating in a larger group. Scientists say they want to better understand what kind of patient is most responsive to a probiotic, and whether the pilot study's results hold true across different demographics. But there's no harm in remembering to bring a yogurt for lunch. Health in a Heartbeat is produced by University of Florida Health, committed to advancing excellence in patient care, research, and education, and by WUFTFM. Our medical advisors include University of Florida College of Medicine faculty members who provide the latest information in health research and patient care. 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

0: Mindfulness may help to lower anxiety for some, but not for all. How do we know who is who? I'm Dr. Lynn Pascarella, president of the American Association of Colleges and Universities. And today on the Academic Minute, Resh Gupta, postdoctoral research associate at Washington University in St. Louis, looks into the research.
1: Anxiety is something we all experience, but it can manifest in many different ways. Research has shown that mindfulness, or paying attention to the present moment without judgment, can reduce anxiety symptoms. However, we still do not fully understand how mindfulness works and which types of mindfulness might be most useful for different types of anxiety. In recent work, we propose that mindfulness combats anxiety by improving a mental process called cognitive control, the ability to regulate your thoughts and your actions in a way that helps you achieve your goals. Anxiety worsens cognitive control by impairing the brain's working memory system, where your goals are stored. However, mindfulness meditation can effectively modulate activity in brain regions that support cognitive control. We also propose that different kinds of mindfulness practices might be helpful for different varieties of anxiety. For example, people who spend a lot of time worrying may benefit from focused attention practice. You focus on an anchor, such as your breath or a sound, and every time your mind wanders, you bring your attention back to that anchor. Instead of focusing on the worry, you're focusing on the present moment experience. People who are hypervigilant and experiencing symptoms like rapid heartbeat, sweaty palms, and tightness in the chest may do better with open monitoring practice. Instead of focusing on one anchor, you observe all internal and external experiences from moment to moment in a non-reactive, non-judgmental way. This work should help us move away from a one-size-fits-all approach and better match anxiety sufferers with more precise treatments.
0: That was Resh Gupta of Washington University in St. Louis. You can find this, other segments, and more information about the professors at academicminute.org.
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3: 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This song is a bridge of sorts between two others. It started with Helen Hume's Bee Baba Liba, recorded in 1945. From there, the lyrics changed into the Hey Baba Rebop that you hear right here.
4: Hey Baba Rebop.
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4: Yes, your baby knows. Matilda Brown told old King T-

0: Gene Vincent and his Blue Caps put their twist on the lyrics with Bebop-a-Lula in 1956. The biggest hit of the three? You guessed it, this one, which stayed atop the R&B charts for 16 weeks. You've got to check out this video at soundbeat.org. It's Lionel in 1982 with a comedy legend on drums and some absolutely amazing 80s crowd dancing. Soundbeat is produced at the Belfer Audio Archive, Syracuse University Library. I'm Brett Berry.
1: 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Fred.
2: Welcome back. 34 minutes past the hour. So what's on your mind today? Brian in Seattle. Hey, Brian, what's up?
3: Hey, how you doing, Tom? I just want to say that I voted for Obama and I voted for Trump. And no matter who you vote for, each year we lose more and more of our freedoms and rights. We lose more and more of our savings and money. And I think that they both play on the same team, and that includes Xi and Putin. It's all about keeping the people at the bottom down and the people at the top of the pyramid up. I couldn't disagree with you more on the COVID shot. You need to still explain where COVID came from. Trump for a long time was saying China, which is one of the cities in Ukraine, which is known to have so many biological war labs.
2: Brian, thanks. I'm just not going to put up with that kind of crap anymore. Bill in San Antonio, Texas. Hey, Bill, what's on your mind today?
4: Hey, Tom, great to be with you. I want to say something, but stipulate that this only applies if we have an election in November and there's a blue wave. Mm-hmm. I'm not sure that we're going to have an election. The Proud Boys and the militia is already preparing to storm the polls.
2: How do you know?
4: How
2: do you know that?
4: Just from what I've heard from people talking.
2: Okay.
4: You know, the elections workers are preparing for the worst.
2: Mm-hmm.
4: And if there is a blue wave, I would propose that we have a Project 2028 called ACCB, which is Accountability Corruption Clawback. And that we claw back the corruption and pay off the national debt. You know, Trump, Bezos, and Zuckerberg could pay off the national debt if we claw back their corruptors.
2: Well, no, they couldn't. But I think that it is important. But number one,
4: it's only 32 billion, and
2: it's 40 billion now. A trillion.
4: Well, whatever. That's distinction rather difference. You know, with the interest rates, it's going to be a lot higher.
2: Yeah. Okay, Bill. Yeah, I agree. We need a plan, and I see the plans starting to come together. I'm actually quite optimistic about the future, but, you know, we'll see. Bill, thanks. James in Hollywood. Hey, James, what's on your mind today?
5: My friend, Professor Huffman. Yeah, you're not only still the smartest man in all media, you're pretty damn green. My goodness gracious.
2: Pretty damn what? James, your voice is all distorted now. I'm having a real hard time understanding your words. Can you, if you're using Bluetooth or something, can you turn it off and just use your regular phone? Because I can't understand what you're saying.
6: Is that better?
2: That's 100% better, yes, sir.
6: Okay. Anyhow, the smartest man in all media, and you're pretty damn brave, Tom, with some of the things you say.
2: Thank you.
6: But just so you know, most of your listeners and viewers got your back. I just want to hand you a little weapon to put in your holster for all the dummies and provocateurs who continue to say Democrat Party.
2: Mm.
6: Your retort is there is no Democrat Party and there is no Republican Party. Though most Republican lawmakers, congressmen, and senators are repugnant cons.
2: Mm-hmm.
6: And all all MAGA is a Republican. So they have been, they've been cornered. And it's a Manchurian candidate. You must have read that.
2: I saw the movie, I think, maybe 30 years ago, right?
6: Really?
2: Wasn't it about then when that movie first came out?

0: Morgan. Hey, Steve, what's on your mind today?
1: Good morning, Tom. Hey, so 20 years ago during the Gulf War, I was the spokesperson for the Reno Anti-War Coalition in Reno, Nevada.
0: Good on you.
1: And yeah, not because I'm such a brilliant speaker or anything, but because everybody else seemed to be working for the government or another nonprofit, and they didn't want to cause confusion with it. So mm-hmm. I got the job of reading statements and running the events that we had, and I was out in front. And because of that, people would come up to me and talk to me about all kinds of things political. Mm-hmm. And I had a conversation with this woman one time. She said she was the business manager at a medical clinic. They had 10 people working there, and they recently had hired, this is 20 years ago, they recently hired two more people that all they did was argue with insurance companies.
0: Yeah, my physician, when we lived in D.C., had she had a small medical practice, but she had a full-time nurse whose job was to do nothing but fight with insurance companies. Yep.
1: Yeah, and so, you know, if we could eliminate that kind of noise,
0: yep.
1: It'll save be a lot fortune. Cheaper for, yeah, save a lot of money. That's where most of our money is going, is yes to the profits of the insurance company and executive compensation, but just having to argue with them, that costs a lot of money. They had to increase their payroll by 20%.
0: Yep.
1: Just to argue with insurance companies.
0: Yep. And I'm telling you, that's any physician practice of any consequence, particularly the specialties, have that same thing going on where they've got a person who just their entire job is to fight with insurance companies.
1: That was 20 years ago, and I doubt it's gotten any better.
0: Oh, no, it's gotten a lot worse, I can guarantee you. Steve, thank you. That's a great anecdote. Thanks for sharing that. I appreciate the call. Gary in Lexington, Kentucky. Hey, Gary, what's on your mind today? What do you think, by the way, Gary, about your governor?
2: I heard Ed call in, and I think that he needs to probably do a little more research about Andy.
0: Mm-hmm.
2: And the reason why I say that is because he had his podcast this last week, had Charles Barkley, you know him, mm-hmm. the basketball player, NBA.
0: Yeah, yeah, I actually heard part of that SEC. on Sirius XM. I was listening, you know, yeah.
2: Did you catch where he said there's only four politicians that he's following, and Andy was one of them?
0: Yeah, well, that's sweet.
2: Yeah, I think Andy's trying to play it safe about the socialism thing right now.
0: Yeah.
2: Is my guess.
0: Yeah, I think he's trying to position himself as the centrist candidate. I'm skeptical that we're in a centrist moment, but back to you, Gary.
2: Exactly. And I think that's the kind of, I think some Kentuckians are kind of wanting them all to push Charles Booker, you know, for Senate, mm-hmm. run against Andy Barr.
0: Mm-hmm.
2: I'm hoping that there's going to be a real resurgence here. I want to say one thing real quick. I remember I was really disconcerted about us losing the 2024, all three, you know.
0: Mm-hmm. Branches, yeah.
2: All three branches, but, you know, Ossoff and Warnock both won their special elections back in, what, was it 2020 or 2022? It was one or the other.
0: I frankly don't recall, Gary. I'm sorry.
2: I thought we had some real momentum going there,
0: mm-hmm.
2: but I've come to the conclusion now that I think it came to this point right now. You know, I remember my mom sitting in her comfy chair watching the 2024 inauguration.
0: Mm-hmm.
2: And I was like, oh, you got to be kidding me. But I think it's coming down to this, is we had to get to this point for everyone to realize how bad it's gotten to burn this whole system down, you know, with the Republicans.
0: Mm-hmm.
2: This is the point where we need to turn everything around. I think it came to this point to do that. Oh, by

0: the way, George is a national treasure.
1: Yeah.
0: And
1: George from Cripple Creek. Yeah.
0: Isn't he the Pentagon?
1: I think he's my guess is he's a former NSA employee because he says he worked for the agency that had no initials. But
0: okay. Yeah. So, and then, too, way to handle Jack this week. That's how you handle him.
1: Okay.
0: They're obnoxious. There's people that are obnoxious. You've got to handle them like that.
1: Yeah, my patience thanks, Gary. Yeah, my patience is growing thin. Maybe it's, old age or just, I don't know what it is. Anyhow, Gary, thanks for the call. Good to hear from you. It's 45 and a half minutes past the hour. Picking up your calls here on Anything Goes Weekend. Stick around. We'll be right back.
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1: Taking back the mainstream media 3 hours a day, 5 days a week. We're right here. I'll be right back with you.

0: And welcome back, Roberta in Poway, California. Hey, Roberta, what's up?
1: Hey, the Carnegie Endowment for International Law has announced that Trump has designated Marco to dismantle the International Criminal Court. So they have just sanctioned the president, the chief prosecutor, 8 judges, and they're going to sanction any countries that cooperate with ICC.
0: Yeah, I know. Yeah, it's because the International Criminal Court went after Trump's friend, Vladimir Putin, in my opinion.
1: Right.
0: And his other friend, Netanyahu.
1: Right.
0: And they're probably going to come after him. I mean, you know, there's a complaint before the ICC right now for Trump for murder for those boats, those fishermen off the coast of Venezuela and Colombia.
1: Mm-hmm. So what can we do?
0: I elect Democrats.
1: Okay, I'm with you on that.
0: It's really that simple.
1: We can kill two birds with one stone, I guess.
0: Yeah, there you go. I think so. I think that's what it's going to take. You know, setting aside the killing metaphor, but yeah, I'm with you. Roberta, thank you. Great to hear from you. I appreciate the call. Alan in Seattle. Hey, Alan, what's on your mind today?
2: Oh, well, I'm just trying to hold on to my precious dollars, but Scott Bessent seems to want to destroy our dollar's value.
0: Yeah.
2: And I can see that in the precious metals prices. Gold, since the beginning of August, is up 14.28%.
0: Wow.
2: And silver is up 19.8%. So, you know, your dollar buys less. And, you know, it's inflation. It's the Iran war. It's their mismanagement of the economy. You know, just hold on to your hats here, folks. Yeah. It's going to be a bumpy ride for the rest of the year.
0: Well, and their two Santa Claus strategy for the last 45 years of running up debt when there's a Republican in office to make the economy look good, and then squealing about the debt when a Democrat comes into office to try to force cuts to social spending, has been quite successful. I mean, they took us from a national debt of under $1 trillion when Reagan came into office to $40 trillion this week. And, you know, Japan has a huge debt. What did they buy with it? They bought bullet trains that go 300 miles an hour that run on time. They bought a national health care system. They bought free education for everybody. We have a big national debt, you know, about half of what Japan's is. And what did we buy with it? We bought billionaires. We got a bumper crop of billionaires, over 1,000 of them.
2: Wasn't it President Eisenhower that railed against the military-industrial complex and
0: yes.
2: managed to build the interstate highway system? That's
0: yep.
2: where our money should be going, is into infrastructure, not bombs.
0: Yeah, I'm with you. Look up Eisenhower's Cross of Iron speech, where he talks about every warship launch represents a theft from those who are hungry, those who are thirsty, those who are, you know, homeless.
2: Right.
0: I don't remember the exact words to that effect. And then he goes out and lays it out. He says, one battleship costs 30 million barrels of wheat or something, you know, bushels of wheat. It's just a remarkable speech from a sitting president of the United States. Alan, thank you. Well
2: said.
0: All right.
2: We see you then. You bet. Yeah. Have a good weekend.
0: Thanks, you
2: bye
0: too.
2: Bye.
0: Yeah. 49 minutes, 10 minutes before the hour. We'll be right back. Stick around.

0: Hey, thanks so much for sharing our program and for reaching out to our stations and sponsors and letting them know that you're listening. It really means a lot to us.
1: They told us freedom had a price, then sold it to the highest bid.
0: Welcome back. 10 minutes before the hour. Picking up your calls here. Ravi in Chicago. Hey, Ravi, what's on your mind today?
2: Yeah, hi, Tom. I'm a longtime listener, big fan of everything that you do.
0: Thank you.
2: You just mentioned that your patience is running a little thin. Mm. I don't see it. Actually, I'm quite amazed at how much patience you have with these right-wing trolls that keep constantly calling you. But anyway, keep up the good work.
0: Thank
2: the reason I called is a little correction and a factoid for you and the listeners.
0: Okay.
2: You said yesterday about something about, I think, the Tonight Show going out and asking people about the Arab numerals being taught in school.
0: Yeah.
2: And you also said something about that you thought zero came from the Arabs. Well, actually, there's a story behind it, but actually the entire decimal system with the place notation 0 to 9 as digits came from India. And came a long, long time ago.
0: Ah.
2: It went from India to the Arab world. And it was brought from there. The Arabs themselves don't call it the Arab numerals. They call it the Hindu numerals.
0: Oh, interesting.
2: And when it came to Europe, it got mistranslated by somebody. I'm sure you're aware of the Fibonacci sequence. Series of numbers.
0: Yes.
2: So Fibonacci, that person, his actual name was Leonardo Bonacci. His father was an Italian government official posted in Algeria, which was their colony back then. This was in the 1100-something. And he brought his son over to learn this system because he found that clearly all computation was much, much better with this decimal notation than with the Roman numeral system.
0: Right.
2: And that's where he learned it. When he went back to Italy in 1202, he wrote a book describing everything that he learned from the Arabs. And in the preface to the book, he actually gave the history and said everything came from India, but that preface got lost in further translations, and the word that got stuck was Arab numerals. But that's the actual history.
0: Remarkable. You know, Ravi, number one, you're reaffirming my belief that I have the smartest listeners in all of radio. But I recall back when I was a teenager, I got into transcendental meditation, you know, the Maharishi and all that, and I was fascinated by Hinduism. And I can't say I read the Upanishads and the Vedas, you know, but I certainly read a lot about them and, you know, little bits and pieces here and there and the history of it all. And it's quite evident that the Indian civilization is, if not the oldest, certainly one of the oldest literate modern, you know, by modern, I mean, you know, post-Neolithic societies, cultures. It's really remarkable.
2: That's right. All of today's mathematics is based on this notational system with the place value.
0: Yeah.
2: And without that, mathematics wouldn't have been possible unless somebody came up with a different system. Anyway, that's what I called about.
0: Well, thank you, Ravi. Thank you for informing me and everybody else. I appreciate it. It's great to hear from you. Thank you.
2: Sure.
0: Johan in Los Angeles. Hey, Johan, what's on your mind today?
3: I think you have a big mistake for AOC to run for president in 2028.
0: Because
3: that's what happened to Obama did it, and then he lost the House and Senate through his term other than the first year. And I don't think we can afford that right now. We have to keep the majority.
0: Is that because she's a woman that you're saying that, or because she's a woman of color, or because she's a progressive, or what?
3: No, it's because previous administration, the Obama administration, and we get somebody different and everything. We're all hopeful, and
0: I've heard people say
3: we lost the House and Senate.
0: Yeah, I get it. I've heard people say they don't want AOC to run because they don't think Americans will elect a woman, and Hillary Clinton was the proof of it. But in my opinion, Hillary Clinton didn't win, or rather lost, not because she was female, but because she was running as a centrist.
3: Suppression, right?
0: Well, there was some. I mean, this is 2016. Donald Trump was running as the outsider who was going to shake things up. And that's what America wanted. And Hillary Clinton was running as the insider who was going to keep everything stable. And that's not what Americans wanted.
3: How about Andy Bashir and Ossoff?
0: Well, I don't know what's going on with Andy Bashir. I mean, clearly he's running for president. John Ossoff has got a lot of mojo right now because he's been lately taking on Trump with some ferocity, and it's helping him in his race down in Georgia. But he's going to have a big hill to climb there because Georgia is kind of, you know, grand central station for voter suppression, particularly for purging people off the voting rolls. So a lot's going to depend on what Raffensperger does down there. So we'll see. Johan, great to hear from you. Thank you. Bob in Woodstock, New York. Bob, I just have about a half a minute. You got a quick one?
4: Oh, yeah. Yeah, simply put, I think that the Democrats should adopt, like, the El-Sayed and Assad method for attacking the Republicans. You know, I would just love to see them in a debate with the Republicans based on the facts that they present, and it's really not simply about ideology. It's about they were actually like addressing things that are important to the American people, and like transcends the progressive, left of center, right of center. So that's it.
0: Completely agree with your analysis. Yeah, thank you very much, Bob. Appreciate the call. And Jeff, my apologies, but we're flat out of time, and I am taking calls in order here. Thanks so much for being with us today, and special thanks to Louise Hartman, Sean Taylor, Jamie Holly, Nigel Peacock, student advocate Patrick Hoyt, Geraldine Halbert, Ron Hartenbaum, Chase Bross, Nicholas Miller, Pat Sweeney, Jeremy Peterson, Connor Arroyo, Carna Verde, Josiah Wester, Martha Salinas, Mateo Robertson, Diane Russell, Ruben Michaels, all the fine folks who work on this program, and some volunteer. And thank you to you for sharing the good word about our program and our work, you know, with your friends and neighbors and whatnot. Get out there, get active, tag, you're it. We got a big lift here between now and the election. Have a great weekend. I will see you on Monday.
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6: 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Coming up, the Yonder Report, and then travel with Rick Steves until 1 o'clock. After that, music into the afternoon and evening. And the Tom Hartman program will be back next Monday. 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
7: For the Daily Yonder and Public News Service, this is the news from rural America. Craving a hamburger? It'll cost you. Beef prices are the highest in history, up 13%, due in part to a 70-year low in the domestic cattle herd. But the remaining cattle are worth more. Brian Shooter with the Indiana Beef Council says in previous years, producers grew other crops to offset costs.
8: Crop production right now is not real profitable, but cattle production has been.
7: Red meat costs the most in the Northwest and California, less in the Midwest and the Plains. A pound of ground beef now averages $7, with steak at $13. Beef is big in the American diet, but raising it doesn't have to destroy delicate ecosystems like grasslands. Colorado's Fox Ranch on the Kansas-Nebraska border is demonstrating that strategic cattle grazing and native prairie conservation can coexist. The Nature Conservancy's Tyler Smith helps guide the work.
9: Grasslands are so underappreciated and the most endangered terrestrial ecosystem on the planet.
7: So when cattle on Fox Ranch graze the grass to 14 inches, they're moved. That leaves enough natural cover to protect rare species like the prairie chicken from hawks and other predators. The Conservancy's William Burnage prepared the ranch for managed stewardship. He says if you want to preserve grassland, you need grazing animals.
10: Many livestock producers realize at the end of the day that they're grass farmers. The cow is how you harvest the grass and turn it into something of value economically.
7: In Illinois, the Nature Cools Project is researching how healthy soils, trees, and diverse plants can address climate change and restore local rainfall. Scientists working with the Climate Land Leaders Initiative say living landscapes release natural particles that seed clouds and bring rain back to a parched landscape. But Leslie Copperband of Prairie Oasis Farm says rebuilding damaged soil takes time.
11: It's a long-term proposition. It's not like plant a bunch of trees and next year you're going to have rain clouds over your farm. It is going to take years to bring that soil life back.
7: Corporations sometimes greenwash consumers by putting deceptive recycling labels on plastic products to make buyers think they're eco-friendly. Now, Congress is considering the Tracking Plastic Act to standardize what counts as recycled. It could reduce misleading labels, but Kirsty Pesci with Just Zero would rather have folks get beyond synthetics.
12: We have to abandon plastic recycling entirely and move towards reusable materials instead that we can refill and actually recycle.
7: Think recycling is a newfangled notion? 250 years ago, American patriot Paul Revere melted down copper and iron to make horseshoes and armaments. For the Daily Yonder and Public News Service, I'm Roz Brown. For more rural stories, visit dailyyonder.com.
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0: The invention of the record player and the birth of radio helped to popularize music. Music that people were making from the back streets to the backwoods all over America in the early 20th century. In just a minute, we'll look at places you can visit to learn about these musicians and pay tribute to the giants and geniuses who helped to shape the music you grew up with. And a bit later on today's Travel with Rick Steves, we'll explore how even people who don't think they like it can appreciate the emotional power of a great opera. Fred Plotkin is a New Yorker with the soul of an Italian, and he'll help us know what to listen for to enjoy a sensory-filled night at the opera, at home or in your travels. One of America's most influential exports has got to be music. Think of it. Jazz, blues, rock and roll, country, bluegrass, soul, these American sounds have gone global. But they're rooted in specific times and places right here. Recording studios, front porches, roadside clubs, plantations, churches, city neighborhoods where our musical traditions and cultures cross-pollinated. For travelers who want to trace these stories, North America is full of music landmarks, both major and minor. Until now, though, there hasn't been a single guidebook to help connect them. And that's where Canadians Josephine Mathias and Craig Jones come in. In their book, The Music Lover's Guide to North America, this writer and musician duo explore the vast array of music museums and points of interest across the United States and Canada, with a good dose of musical background and context thrown in. Wherever you are, you probably don't have to go far to find a place where music history comes to life. Joe and Craig, thanks so much for joining us.
1: Well, thanks for having us, Rick.
2: Thank you.
1: It's a pleasure.
0: So, reading through your book, it is so clear that North America, dominated by the United States, but you guys are Canadian, so we include that, is sort of a uniquely diverse and dynamic cultural force. And it shows itself in music. People don't create art in a vacuum. It reflects the culture. And when you think about the diversity and the thriving nature of the music culture in our part of the world, what does that tell us about the culture from where it comes?
1: Yeah, start with the easiest question first. Well, Rick, music is a very, very human expression. It's found in every culture. And I think there's something about North America that the people who populated it initially came from oppressive, you know, environments where they were trying to escape. And that's very important. So they brought their culture and traditions with them, but they also created new cultures and traditions out of the fusion of these different cultures coming together and blending.
0: So there, I mean, not that another place might be boring, but relatively speaking, we, being a melting pot place, being a land where until recently immigrants were welcome and people who were downtrodden found a refuge, that really made the cultural compost pile from where different slices of the culture, like music, can blossom, quite fertile.
2: Yeah, I'd like to add, Rick, that it wasn't just people who were oppressed coming to North America to escape that oppression. One of the major influences on how music evolved in North America came from people being brought here and placed in oppressive situations. Why the southeastern U.S. is such a hotbed of music.
0: We're going to talk in more detail about specific things a little later in our conversation.

0: about how music has been diverse and a dynamic cultural force in the United States, in America. How do you thread it together to make it be like an arc?
1: Well, I would say that the very first European settlers to North America brought with them traditions from the Church of Europe and England and Scotland and Ireland. Take Appalachia, for example, and they fused it with the music of minstrels, or what we today call folk music, or people who carried music from one little town to another, and work songs and so forth, and songs of prisoners and sailors' songs, that sort of thing. And then, you know, it influences and cross-pollinates with other traditions coming from West Africa and so forth. And these were all forms of expression that evolved as they moved from one mouth to ear, to mouth to ear, to mouth to ear. And from there, this music took on a life of its own, and children learned it, and, you know, they sang it around community meetings, and they sang it on the front porch, the county fair, whatever the terminology of the time was. And generation after generation, it all kind of comes together in this extraordinary fusion, and one musical form adapts and borrows from other musical forms and evolves in the process.
0: I just love that context that we have now, because as you guys were explaining, it morphs from church to folk to work, shanties. It migrates, like with the movement of people, especially with slavery. And then it evolves with the technology, whether it's a fairground or a streaming media service. There's a way to help it metastasize through the culture.
1: That's right. Borrowing and fusing and adapting and evolving and innovating. And, you know, every generation or every artist that comes along wants to capture the best of what's come before them, pay homage to it, but then innovate on it and make something distinctive of their own.
0: Wow.
1: And this is going on constantly.
2: That. Yes. So blues birthed jazz and bluegrass and rock and roll and Motown and soul. And it just goes on and on and on. So that it is true to say that North America, especially the southeastern U.S., sits at the root of so much of the music that created the wallpaper of our lives.
0: There you go. So this is the rationale for taking your guidebook, The Music Lover's Guide to North America, as almost a primer to understand music as like a textbook and how it's such a cultural force in our society. It's easy for people from a certain generation, especially in our day and age, to think that, well, okay, that's all over now, and now we're into a whole different reality. Is this sort of evolutionary story just barreling right through our lifetimes, or is it something that has brought us here and it's going to be different from now on out?
1: Oh, it's. I think it's constant. I think it's so deeply ingrained in the human genome, in our self-understanding, in our relations, in our connections to other people. I don't see any end of it. You know, there's no singularity.
0: Okay, that's an important thing for us to remember as we're considering all of this.
1: Indeed.
0: This is Travel with Rick Steves. We're enjoying a tour of North American music sites right now with Joe Matthias and Craig Jones. Their book is The Music Lover's Guide to North America. It highlights about 150 museums, exhibits, and historic sites connected to the places, instruments, and people that have propelled music in the United States and Canada. Joe is a freelance writer with a focus on travel, food, and wild places. Craig is a writer and a musician. You can find more on them online at their website, musictravelguides.com. Now, in your research for your book, you talked about, we want to take us where the music moves us. And that meant months of boots-on-the-ground research, countless miles, thousands of photographs, hundreds of interviews, suffering through all of this great music in order to distill it into a wonderful 180-page package that we can all have and do what a good guidebook does, help us get more out of our travels. Tell us about the research. That must have been so interesting.
2: It actually started as a little bit of a love story. As a full-time travel writer, I was on the road a lot of the time, all over the world. And Craig was often gigging, and we were like ships passing in the night sometimes. I'm sure you know what that's like.
0: Yeah.
2: And so I came home from one trip and said, you know, we both have writing backgrounds. Craig has a degree in political science, so he's got the politics and the history background and the music background, and I had the travel knowledge. Why don't we hit the road together writing music travel destinations? So we bought a bit of a hippie camper van, packed in the dog and the guitars, and we

0: hit the road for about 8 weeks to look at the roots of American music in the southeastern U.S. and came back and wrote a lot of magazine and newspaper articles and picked up the interest of a publisher.
1: Huh.
0: And the publisher came to us and said, could you do a book on one of these genres and which one would it be? We said, of course. And blues was the one that we chose because they like to say blues are the roots and the rest are the fruits.
2: That's right.
0: So much comes from the blues. The blues influence so much. And it really picks up all these cultural and historical forces in the 20th century, especially.
1: I want to get into some of the special little discoveries in the intimate places. But before we do, Joel, can you just quickly run me through the major three or four museums or sites that would be obviously on everybody's checklist?
0: Well, I would say the New Orleans Jazz Museum in the city of New Orleans. Mm-hmm. In Memphis, you'd be looking at Sun Studios or Stax, perhaps Graceland. That's very well known. In Nashville, it would be obviously the Country Music Hall of Fame and the Grand Ole Opry. And I would say those are the biggest ones. Well, except in Cleveland, you've got the Rock and Roll Hall of Fame.
1: Rock and Roll.
2: And then Detroit, you've got the Motown Museum.
0: Yeah.
1: Oh, yeah.
0: Those are the biggies.
1: Okay. Now, you mentioned you visited like over 100 spots. I love a well-done museum, and they don't need to be big and famous to be special. How do you mark a quality museum? What's the kind of museum that really sparkles for you?
2: Oh, well, some of these museums are like four-hour exhibits. You know, you don't go in there expecting to come out in less than 4 hours. Like, for example, the Bob Dylan Center or the Woody Guthrie Center, both in Tulsa, Oklahoma. Another museum that really, really made an impression on me was the Segal in South Carolina. And that's an interesting story because it's a private collection that just got out of hand, got so big that he had to relocate to a much larger space. And he's imported instruments from all over the world, including a piano that Chopin toured with and a harpsichord that Mozart played on.
1: Wow.
2: You know, and this is not the kind of museum where you're not permitted to touch anything. They want you to play these instruments. And they put on concerts. And
1: where is that, Craig?
2: Greenville, South Carolina.
1: Okay.
2: And then there's this beautiful little museum in Brady, Texas, called the Heart of Texas Country Music Museum. And it's another one that a personal project started by a young man, radio disc jockey, who just started writing to country artists and say, hey, send me a pair of boots. Hey, send me a hat. And they did.
1: Amazing.
2: He collected it all, put together in this beautiful museum. And, you know, it's not a Smithsonian type institution, but it's a beautifully curated, lovingly curated museum.
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1: Yeah. 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
1: Our guests, Craig Jones and Joe Matthias, outfitted a camper van to travel thousands of miles to search the music trails of America. They visited dozens of museums, exhibits, and historic sites, places that are dedicated to the people and instruments that propelled the music made in the USA and Canada into the hits and legends of the 20th century. Their book's been called a rockin' crash course on America's music revolution. It's The Music Lover's Guide to North America. So Joe and Craig, talking to you about how this is a cultural story and how things are interconnected and how things morph and evolve with time, we keep thinking of different influences. Let's just do a little quick review of these various influences. Of course, we have African and Caribbean music styles brought by enslaved peoples. Tell us a little bit about that and we'll look at some other influences.
2: Yeah, you know, we had a tide of enslaved persons come into North America, and they brought with them their African traditions, which included singing while working. Very important.
1: And you mentioned that earlier, and I hadn't thought about that, but shanties and, you know, yo-ho, heave-ho when you're pulling a boat up the river and when you're picking cotton, you've got music.
2: Exactly. Working in the turpentine camps or pounding nails in, you know, building railroads, something like that. If you have an individual in that group who is able to create some kind of rhythmic utterance that coordinates the work of other people, that person is valuable. And that becomes a form of music that is transmitted and easily incorporated into the culture.
1: If you want to learn more about African-American impact on music culture, where would you go?
2: I would go to Mississippi. Not because Mississippi is the only place, but because blues has a huge influence on North American music. Mississippi is kind of the cauldron where blues really takes form before it migrates out of the Mississippi Delta. I would go there first.
1: Another thing which is interesting to me is a lot of the vibrancy and diversity of music relates to the advent of the railways.
2: Oh, yes. And not only in the building of the railways and the coordinating human movement to lay track and so forth, but then to move individuals from place to place. And the blues musicians in the Mississippi Delta, they moved around carrying their music with them, and that was a form of spreading the influence. It's the blues that moves north into Chicago and becomes the basis for rock and roll. And it's rock and roll that conquers the world, really.
1: And then another dimension of this that's just occurred to me, we have the impact and the evolution of various instruments.
2: Oh, yes, because, take the piano, a very complex piece of machinery, very fragile, so not a lot of them around, but the guitar, very simple, very portable, maybe not the most robust instrument. You know, they break, you know, they warp and so forth, but you can get them through a mail-order catalog.
1: Yeah.
2: Maybe you could get pianos through a mail-order catalog, too, but they arrive and they're a ton and a half.
1: But think about it. A banjo, a fiddle, a guitar, a harmonica.
0: Yeah.
2: Mississippi drums, saxophone.
1: These are portable.
0: One other one that you didn't mention, which is geography. Things like the 1927 Mississippi flood that changed the shape of the landscape in the southeastern U.S., made work on plantations impossible for people. So they packed up their music and went north, and they took it to places like St. Louis, Detroit, New York, Chicago, and that's how the music went from the Delta up north.
1: It's a story with a plot, and you can track the arc of it. In your book, you list your favorite music trails for driving or walking. It ranges from Blue Ridge Music Trail to the Johnny Cash Music Trail. Tell me about a favorite music trail and why that would be a rewarding goal for a traveler.
0: I would say one of the very first ones we did through Virginia, which was the Crooked Road Music Trail that goes through Appalachia. And it links not only museums, it links historic sites like the Carter Family Fold, which still has a Friday night dance and jamboree, and they're on the dance floor and they're flat footing, they're step dancing. And just up the road, there's a remarkable place in Floyd at the Floyd Country Store. On Friday nights, they have a jamboree. Local musicians play outside, up and down the main street, and then inside, there's a feature band, and people are getting up, all generations. Grandparents dancing with grandchildren. It's really unique. So it links not only museums, but historic sites and culturally important sites.
1: And places that are alive. Like, I was thinking of that because you also list music festivals, obviously, in a music lover's guide. But a problem with the festival is you got to be there on a certain weekend or whatever. And what I really like in my travels is that kind of place that I write it up as it's a festival every evening, you know, a beer hall in Bavaria or a pub on the west coast of Ireland. And Joe, you were just listing several examples of that. Let's just collect five or six places right now that you could go to and reasonably expect to hear a little mini festival of live music of that genre any time of year.
0: I would say in Louisiana, Prejean, which is a dance hall, and that you'd find that many nights of the week. And again, it's multi-generational. The Floyd Country Store in Floyd, Virginia. In Mississippi, the Blueberry Cafe in Clarksdale. These are all small spots that usually feature local artists and have huge followings.
2: Almost any street in downtown New Orleans, you're going to find a bunch of kids cranking out.
6: Yeah, a great example.
2: It's amazing. You know, I've known people from my youth who traveled to New Orleans to live for a couple of years and play on the street exactly to imbibe that culture.
6: And if you love art, visual art, you can go to the gallery and see the genius of all of these artists. But when it comes to music, you need to hear it. And if you can hear it live, that's it. So your book would give people a good sense of where they're likely to experience that music live in their travels. This is Travel with Rick Steves. We are talking with Joe Matthias and Craig Jones, and they're joining us from their home base in Kingston, Ontario right now, as we explore the music that emerged from the United States in the 20th century and eventually changed the world. Their book is The Music Lover's Guide to North America, focusing on the best music museums and historic sites in the United States and Canada that relate to music. We have links to Joe and Craig's work in the notes for this week's show at ricksteves.com/radio, and you can learn more about their work at their website, musictravelguides.com. Now, what I'd like to do is play kind of a little game. Let's just pretend each of you is an advertising agent promoting one region's music, and I'm going to give you 1 minute to promote why a traveler would want to go to that region and enjoy the music dimension of that culture. So, you know, what's there? Why does it matter? What would be a highlight? So, Joe, take me to the northeast of the United States and tell me what is the dominant force. Where will I go and what will I find?
0: Well, you've got the larger cities. You've got New York and Boston, places like that have some lovely museums right now to visit. You've got the influence of jazz when it moved with people like Louis Armstrong into the cities in the Northeast. You also have in more of the rural areas, places like the Martin Guitar Factory in Nazareth. And that's a fabulous spot to go to because it's not only a museum about the instrument, it has a factory floor tour, which is fascinating because on that factory floor, you see pieces being laser cut, but then you see them being hand glued together by one technician. So it's a real marriage of new technology and old technology.
6: What site is that and where is it?
0: That is the Martin Guitar Museum in the town of Nazareth, Pennsylvania.
6: Okay, and I don't know if Washington, D.C. is what exact region that is, but of course in Washington, D.C., we have the National Museum of African American
0: History. You've got the Smithsonian Museums.
6: Yeah,
0: yes, that have beautiful artifacts on display, ones that are one of a kind, pieces of history.
6: Now we're going to go to Craig, and we're going to talk up the Southeast.
2: Southeast is, there's so many museums, it's hard to know where to start. I was really impressed with Bristol. Bristol's got a terrific museum. It's a Smithsonian institution. And of course, Bristol is the source of the Big Bang. And there are literally thousands of country musicians come out of that part of the world, country and bluegrass musicians.
6: You've got piles of museums in your book from Tennessee and Mississippi and Louisiana, right?
2: Yes, that's very rich in dense cultural history there. And of course, you know, Mississippi produces the blues. It's not the sole source of the blues, but the B.B. King Center in Indianola. Amazing museum, amazing exhibit. Where else in Southeast?
0: I would also like to add that Mississippi is a living history museum of music. Places like the Delta Cultural Museum in Clarksdale, places like Gateway to the Blues Museum in Tunica, which is just below Memphis. And a lot of people don't realize that Elvis came from Mississippi, from the little town of Tupelo. And it has a fabulous museum called the Elvis Birthplace Museum that we actually both preferred to Graceland.
6: One of my takeaways from your book, if there was a family tree of music, the trunk would be in the Southeast.
2: Yeah.
0: Oh, for sure.
6: All right. Hey, Joe, take us to South Central. That's Texas and Oklahoma, because it punches above its weight.
0: Well, two of my very favorite museums are in Tulsa, which was a complete surprise to us. It is a hotbed of music, but the two that really spoke to me are right next door to each other. One is the Bob Dylan Center, and the other one is the Woody Guthrie Center. And of course, Bob Dylan chose this location because he worshipped Woody Guthrie. What I loved about the Bob Dylan Museum that made it different than any other museum we went to is that it's not just about Bob Dylan. It's really dedicated to the art and the craft and the full production of of music and takes us through all the decades that he has been around, because he still is. And right next door, the Woody Guthrie Center is also world-class, but it talks about how he was really influenced by the Dust Bowl, which was a whole history lesson for us.
6: Tulsa probably per capita has more musical thrills from a history point of view than any
0: other place. In addition, you've got Kane's Ballroom, which is the old-fashioned wooden floor ballroom where Bob Wilson, his Texas Playboys, started out. You've got the Church Studio, which was a studio for Leon Russell. There's all sorts of great sites there.
6: Okay, we're going to go now to Craig with the Midwest. Music follows people. It follows industry. We have a lot of people in industry in the Midwest. Tell us about that.
2: Well, the Motown Museum, you can't pass the Motown Museum. It's newly renovated. It's such an extraordinary exhibit. And that music is so powerful and so resonant and so fresh today. It still works so well. As a bass player, of course, I'm enthralled with James Jamerson, so it's kind of a shrine for me, as Stax was, as Sun Records was. You know, these are shrines, so I would go there.
6: Shrines, that's a great thing, shrines to music.
2: Yeah.
6: Okay, we're going to move it along. We're going to go to Joe for the West, because Los Angeles is just, and San Francisco, right? Joe, take us to the West.
0: Yes, San Francisco does not really have a large museum dedicated in that area, but it does have a very deep and rich history of music all along the West Coast. And if you go further down to Bakersfield, and you've got Los Angeles, so you've got clubs where, you know, the Eagles began and Linda Ronstadt played and other influential artists who were there. And then in Phoenix, Arizona, you've got the massive Musical Instrument Museum, which has musical instruments from all around the globe.
6: That sounds like a fascinating place to check out. And then you guys are both Canadians, so let's talk about Canada. How does Canada work into the story?
2: Well, Canada, you know, is right next door to the United States, a considerably smaller population and under the, you know, enormous influence of the United States. So it's only fair to acknowledge that most of the music that we grew up with, certainly that defined the 20th century, came from the United States. Maybe with the singular exception of one culture we haven't mentioned, which is the Acadians, who were displaced from Canada in an ethnic cleansing. And moved to the Louisiana region, the bayous and so forth, and cultivated a music style there. But we have, like, the Hank Snow Museum in eastern Canada and the Anne Murray Museum and the, what's the one in Calgary? The
0: Studio Bell.
2: The Studio Bell. We don't have nearly the concentration of population and museums in Canada that we do, that we
6: but
2: see in the United States.
6: But you've got... We've had on our show Alan Doyle from...
0: you have Celtic.
6: Celtic, and he is just a Celtic hoot. I love that man. And he's so Canadian and so Celtic, and it just feels to me like he's an upwelling of that Newfoundland culture or whatever. Tell us a little bit about the Celtic
0: influence.
6: That
0: comes from the island of Cape Breton, which is part of Nova Scotia, which is a real hotbed for Celtic music and Celtic artists. And it has a lovely museum called the Celtic Music Interpretive Center in Judique on the West Coast.
6: Right.
0: And festivals, Cape Breton and Nova Scotia especially, are awash in music festivals, whether it's the Celtic Colors Festival,
2: the Stan Rogers Festival.
0: The Stan Rogers Festival in Canso. Mm-hmm. It's a hotbed.
6: It's a world of opportunities if you love music and you're going to be on the road.
7: Come on, come on. One, two, three.
6: Craig Jones and Josephine Matias are joining us from their home in Kingston, Ontario, to explore the historical sites, museums, and points of interest that pay tribute to the cornerstones of American music. They checked out hundreds of options for us and recommend their favorites in The Music Lover's Guide to North America. I'd like to just kind of wrap up our conversation with just one thought from each of you. As I mentioned, I can go to the Vincent van Gogh Museum in the Netherlands and look at his art and appreciate it. But with music, you need to have some kind of interactiveness. What's an example that has inspired you of a museum or a house or some kind of a cultural site relating to music that really nailed it because they connected you with that interactive experience.
2: Okay, so I cannot remember the name of the place. It was somewhere in the Crooked Trail where the locals gather around a circle every Tuesday night or something like that, and they spontaneously jam. And my memory of that, because I had my bass with me, I was the complete outsider, but they welcomed me in, and there was a dozen guitars and a guy playing mandolin. And when it was his turn to solo, he sped up. And you could see around the circle the fear rising in everybody's eyes because nobody knew where he was going to come out. But yeah. this group had gathered together regularly and they all knew each other and it was just fun. And we saw lots of examples of that, you know, like half a dozen guys sitting around with guitars in barbershop playing songs they played 1,000 times, some of them very, very competent players, others, you know, not so good, but just loving the experience of being with each other and sharing these songs.
6: Sharing it, sharing that culture. And Joe, I thought about how an interactive experience inspired
0: you. Well, this
6: you.
0: Is a little more low key, but we were in Clarksdale, Mississippi, and we were standing at our van and talking to a local musician who's quite well known. And then he just paused and he said to Craig, "My bass player hasn't shown up and I have a gig in 5 minutes. Do you think you can sub?" And so Craig went and got his bass out of the back of the van, plugged in, and you didn't know what they were going to be playing, but he's accomplished enough that he could keep up, and he had a gig that night. And this sort of thing happened to us several times, and it was a lovely way to connect with the people, not just a curator at a museum or a historian somewhere, but to actually connect with people. And that's what really jumped out at me.
6: And that's kind of the fundamental takeaway from the Music Lover's Guide, is to connect with this culture in creative ways. And there's lots of ways to do that. Well, Joe Matias and Craig Jones, thanks so much for joining us. And thanks for writing the Music Lover's Guide to North America.
0: Well, our pleasure. Thank you so much.
2: Thank you for having us, Rick. It's an honor to talk to you. Let's all sing together.
6: You can find more about Joe and Craig at musictravelguides.com. 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
6: A challenge for us travelers is to have experiences, to enjoy other cultures with all the sensuality possible. And one great opportunity that a lot of us miss is opera. We're joined today by Fred Plotkin. Fred's a bon vivant author. He's a self-described pleasure activist, and he's an expert in opera. We've talked to Fred before about Italian cuisine. Now we're going to talk to Fred about opera. His guidebook to opera is Opera 101, a complete guide to learning and loving opera. Fred Plotkin, thanks for joining us.
9: Thank you.
6: It kind of reminds me of in the movie when Harry met Sally. Remember the woman was sort of having an orgasm over her beautiful dinner, and somebody else goes, I'll have what she's having. I get that sense when I'm in Europe. Other people are just into opera. How can we get in on the ecstasy?
9: Well, that's the first time I've ever heard opera compared to a pastrami sandwich. I would just ratchet up the verb a bit and say, rather than appreciate opera, we love opera. And the people who tell me they hate opera tend to be the people who had the bad experience as a child of being taken without preparation and having to sit in a five-hour Wagnerian marathon. Wagner is fabulous, but not for kids. The thing about opera is it is a projection of who we are. And among the many things we love about opera is we see the whole range of human experience and emotion and passions that in our rather polite, politically correct society, we don't permit ourselves to talk about. But nonetheless, believe me, we still experience all these things. So the place where many opera lovers go to share those feelings is in the opera house. Combine that with the fact that you've taken great stories, set them to music. Now, where the problem is for many people is they think they're supposed to understand everything through the words. So if the opera is in Italian or German or French, they say, I don't get it. My answer is read the story or the synopsis before, then listen to the music, because that is where the story is told.
6: Huh. So you wrote, open your heart without inhibitions and let the music flow through. My hang-up has been trying to be worried about, I'm not following the plot completely, and, you know, of course, I don't speak the language. So we need to, like, ease up then.
9: True. We are such a literal, analytical society, and everything in our education points us toward understanding. But I'm a believer that understanding is more at a visceral, hormonal level. We get it because we share the human experience. This conversation that we're having is a very intimate experience among friends who have never met personally, but are friends. And it's that same experience at the opera. You may not personally know the singer, but she's your friend in that you know her voice, you know what she looks like. And when she sings for you, now, mind you, it is without a microphone. And nowadays, to hear sound that is unmitigated by electronics is very rare. And here they're singing beautifully over an orchestra that is not amplified. This is a very sensorial experience, and that's why we have this intimacy and this excitement. People who go to the opera thinking they're supposed to follow the story and words are missing out on the main experience.
6: As I was reading your book, it occurred to me Shakespeare is another challenge for a lot of people. There's no doubt opera and Shakespeare are really fundamental in culture. They're just so undeniably really important. But a lot of people have a tough time with it. And Shakespeare and opera have something in common. They're just masterful at dealing with the human experience.
9: Hamlet is often compared to Mozart's Don Giovanni in that they are so global, so universal, that whatever we walk into the theater with and then encounter from the actors and the singers in the telling of the story that night is what we take away. So that if we are having romantic issues and go to see Don Giovanni and discover that he seems to be on top of his game in terms of love and romance and sex, but in fact he's not, where we connect to that may be through his character and maybe through one of the three women we meet in the opera who he tries to seduce. The thing about masterpieces is they are not plain and simple. They're prismatic. It's like holding up a cut crystal. If you turn it slightly, you see a different reflection of something else. What we put into that reflection, that facet, is what we get back.
6: I would imagine you've seen some operas dozens of times.
9: Hundreds of times.
6: Hundreds of times.
9: Literally hundreds. I'm not exaggerating.
6: It's like holding up a crystal, huh? You can look at it depending on where you're at in that part of your life, or what does the venue mean to you, or who are the performers?
9: Well, all of that. For example, the fact that, let's take Madama Butterfly by Puccini. I saw it for the first time when I was 18.

0: and singing the role of Madame Butterfly, it all changes. So we opera lovers, live with these operas over the arc of a lifetime. So Madame Butterfly didn't mean much to me at 18. It means a lot to me now. Perhaps La Boheme, which I found very gripping when I was a 20-year-old, has a different meaning now because it's about a phase of life that I've passed, and I'm now in other phases of life. So opera's there to reflect who we are.
1: Now, when you go to an opera many, many times over the course of your life as an opera lover, it kind of raises the bar for the performers to bring something intimate and unique to the performance, I would imagine also. There's a lot expected out of the performers other than just performing well musically.
0: What I try to do is go not with the history of every Madame Butterfly I've seen before me, but to step into the theater and see the woman who's singing it and let her give me her version. Now, when we go to the opera, we are, let's say you've flown from New York to Vienna or Milan. You might be jet lagged. You might be in a different mood. You might be in an elated mood. We see these works repeatedly just the way we reread certain iconic books, go back and look at great films and paintings and plays, because they are works of art that offer different things at different times. So I try as an audience member to arrive fresh, alert, and with no preconceptions.
1: I'm Rick Steves. This is Travel with Rick Steves. We're speaking with Fred Plotkin, and Fred writes the How to Appreciate Opera book. It's called Opera 101, A Complete Guide to Learning and Loving Opera. Fred, an opera takes usually 3 hours or more. In this speedy 21st century, is it outmoded, or can you make a case that it's more important than ever that we take this time?
0: On the contrary, it's more important than ever. You know how we sit down to a slow meal and we enjoy it more because we can savor everything. If you are removed from the worries and stresses of daily life and can sit surrounded by beauty, surrounded by emotion, surrounded by other people who are similarly experiencing that emotion and beauty, it's a very transporting event. And I think it's necessary, just the way some people go to the gym to, quote, zone out. Other people will go for a long walk. Other people will meditate. Many of us go to the opera, not to escape, but to deepen ourselves, but not in the sense of self-improvement, but in the sense of giving in. I don't analyze when I go to the opera. I pay attention, but I let everything come into me. And then when I leave the theater, that's when I start putting the pieces together.
1: Now, when you leave the theater, Fred, sometimes do you think, it just wasn't quite right, and other times, everything came together. This was, I'll always remember this evening.
0: Yes, I can pinpoint for you, as any opera lover can, the great experiences they've had. In my case, the greatest performance I ever saw was in April of 1979 in Barcelona. And it starred Montserrat Caballé, José Carreras, and Juan Pons, all of them Catalan, singing in an opera called Andrea Chenier. It is one of my favorite operas. These were three Catalan artists playing to the home crowd, like Barcelona's football club playing at home. Because Catalonia had just become somewhat independent in the political events that happened after the death of Francisco Franco, for the first time they were allowed to speak in Catalan, so the program was printed in Catalan, all of which is to say that the audience that night experienced identity with the stars. I'm getting goosebumps as I'm talking to you. And the stars were energized by this and really pulled out all the stops, sang the music fantastically well, and the ovations went on for more than an hour after the performance ended.
1: Whoa. Oh, my goodness. And you still remember that from 1979?
0: I could hear it as if it were yesterday.
1: Oh, my goodness. What was the hall? Where was that performance?
0: It's the Teatro Liceu, L-I-C-E-U, in Barcelona, on the Ramblas, next to the Boqueria Market.
1: And, Fred, if we're planning a trip, Europe is sort of the heartland of opera. What, France, Italy, Austria, and Germany would be the great classic countries for opera?
0: And the Czech Republic and Russia.
1: Okay. And if you're going to Europe, what's the checklist of great opera houses to try to experience?
0: Well, there's a wonderful website I use called Operissimo, O-P-E-R-I-S-S-I-M.

0: Opera.co.com that list opera houses and their websites in 46 countries. And whenever I plan a trip, what I tend to do is say, okay, I'm planning to go to Berlin. Let's see what's on in Berlin in March. And then once I see what's on, then I pick my flight dates based on that. So it's a very valuable tool. But Berlin is fascinating because they have three opera houses. One of them is the old opera house from before World War II. One of them is the Deutsches Oper in West Berlin that was built after the wall went up. And then there's the Komische Oper, the comic opera, which is an older company as well. So that in Berlin, every night of the year, practically, you have three operas to choose from. So it's a great destination. I wouldn't say it's the best, but it's great.
1: Wow, that's quite a public demand for opera that they could put on three different operas each night in one city.
0: Well, bless the Berliner's heart. They fund the arts more in the city of Berlin than the entire United States government does for arts in our 50 states.
1: Wow. And I know in Austria, in Vienna, they do a lot to fund the arts. Last time I was in Vienna, they actually had a big screen in front of the opera house, so people who couldn't afford to get in or were not able to get tickets could actually enjoy the opera as it was being performed inside.
0: Actually, though, that's copied from the Metropolitan Opera. It was invented in New York.
1: Oh, is that right?
0: Okay. Other companies are doing it now. It's done in the baseball stadiums in Washington and San Francisco, and many theaters do it, but it was invented and premiered at the Metropolitan Opera.
1: Again, I'm Rick Steves. This is Travel with Rick Steves. We're talking with Fred Plotkin. Let's talk about great potential experiences as you're traveling. What about great outdoor venues? I used to go to the Baths of Caracalla in Rome for the opera.
0: That's a great one. Another one that is off the charts a bit that people don't know is Bregenz in Western Austria. It's done on Lake Constance, and they build a raft on the lake. And on that raft is the scenery. So the performers go out in boats before the performance or perhaps swim out.
1: Wow.
0: And get into costume, and they're all backstage behind the scenery on the raft and come forward. And we audience members sit on land looking out at the raft. And it's a wonderful experience. Acoustically, not the best,
1: right,
0: but fascinating nonetheless.
1: What about the Verona has opera in it?
0: Verona in the Arena di Verona was built in 100 AD. People descend from all over Europe. There are about 19,000 seats. This is done in the summers. And they do grand opera, which is to say massive productions, crowds of thousands. When I was a teenager, I worked there in the summers as an assistant director and a gopher. What you need to know about Verona, wonderful magical setting, great food after the opera, wonderful pizzas right across the street, but bring an umbrella.
1: Ah.
0: In Great Britain, there is Glyndebourne. Glyndebourne is this wonderful meadow that you go out to and you sit and you bring a wonderful catered picnic. The British dressed in tuxedos and gowns to sit on the ground, to feast on oysters and champagne and grouse and all of that. And they really turn out for that. The productions are wonderful too. But so much of what Glyndebourne is about is the audience experience.
1: How do you spell Glyndebourne?
0: Glyndebourne, near London.
1: You know, I was in Venice recently, and there's a palazzo where you have opera scenes going through this incredible palace. And I thought it was so magical to take you back to see the opera kind of in the proper context historically. Have you been to that?
0: Yes. Well, opera, as we know, it was not invented in Venice. It was invented in Florence, but it didn't really get off the ground until it reached Venice, which was the first great city of opera. And in the first century of opera, from 1597 to 1697, they built 17 opera houses in Venice and premiered 388 new works in Venice. No city in the world can match that. And you probably went to the Palazzo Vendramin, where they do these kind of backstage at the opera through history events. Wagner lived there.
1: Right now on Travel with Rick Steves, Fred Plotkin is offering a guide to enjoying opera, especially for people who don't think it's for them. Fred also collaborated with me on a culinary guide to Italy. That book's called Italy for Food Lovers. Fred's authored Opera 101 and Classical Music 101 in print and as audiobooks. We have links to his work with today's show at ricksteves.com/radio. I was thinking as I was reading your book about opera, like you said, Wagner is very tough. You don't want to break into opera with Wagner necessarily. What would be the best opera on training wheels? And I was kind of almost thinking of the comic opera in Spain, Zarzuela.
0: Zarzuela, or as they say, Zarzuela. Not really, because if you're not fluent in Spanish, you're completely lost, because it's closer to Broadway musical to operetta with a lot of in-jokes.
1: Oh, okay.
0: I think the perfect first opera is Verdi's Rigoletto. We know a lot of the music already. The story is very direct. It never fails to touch you. I still, after seeing it at least 150 times, am deeply moved, because it's such a humane story. It's about crime and punishment. Mm. It's about father-daughter love and how the father makes bad choices, wanting to protect his daughter, and it ends up with tragic circumstances all around.
1: Sounds great. Rigoletto.
0: Rigoletto.
1: I was reading in your book about etiquette and faux pas and so on, and you can actually holler out bravo. What are the ins and outs of the bravo thing?
0: Well, bravo simply means well done, but you want to really just use it if you believe that it's been well done. You can applaud. People want to applaud. I understand that. But if they're applauding in certain moments, it means they're not listening. Hmm. And it's okay to wait until the end of an act of an opera and then lustily cheer. Don't applaud costumes. Don't applaud a dog that walks on the stage or a horse. But when the curtain comes down at the end of an act, and certainly at the end of the opera, applaud all you want.
1: And a lusty bravo is okay.
0: In the right circumstance. And brava if it's a woman.
1: Brava. Okay. Fred Plotkin, author of Opera 101, Complete Guide to Learning and Loving Opera. Thanks a lot.
0: Thank you.

0: Travel with Rick Steves is produced at Rick Steves Europe in Edmonds, Washington, by Tim Tatton, Casimira Hall, and Donna Bardsley. Andrew Wakeling and Sherry Court upload the shows to our website. 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
1: 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Glad to have you all tuned in this Friday as we're just finishing off Travel with Rick Steves and getting into Season 3 of Medina in the Market. We're sharing with you this encore broadcast of Season 3 through the month of August as we get closer to an exciting live experience of Medina in the Market Season 3 Part 2 coming up in September by Seattle audio producer Medina Slace. 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And stay tuned. 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
2: In July 2020, after more than a decade in education, you launched an Etsy shop called Modern Meliora. What was happening in your life that made you believe this could become something real?
3: During that time, it was a really dark period of my life because we were in quarantine. I wasn't able to kind of work in person in education since schools were closed that time. And so they were operating a lot online. And I just felt very isolated and just not really happy with where I was at. And so I wanted an outlet, specifically a creative outlet where I can just, you know, express myself and channel some of those emotions. And so that was how Modern Melio was born. So just out of isolation, I wanted to find some joy.
2: Modern Meliora began with resin and small format pieces. Today, Chuk Kwon's practice has shifted to gouache, watercolor, and acrylic.
3: It was really watercolor that was a gateway medium for me. I started painting a lot of botanical flowers, and that kind of led me to trying and experimenting with other mediums, specifically fine art mediums. So that's when I discovered gouache, and then later on acrylic. And so I just really wanted to paint a lot more. And I felt like me and my brush, we could like unlock a lot more possibility than just resin could offer me at that time.
2: From the Renton's Farmers Market to here at Pike Place, your work is encountered in public face-to-face settings. What do these environments reveal about how people experience and value your art compared to online platforms?
3: I believe that people get to experience my art in a tangible way. They can pick up an art piece, they can view it directly without being behind the screen, and the best of all, they can interact with the artist, which is me. And so they can ask me questions, they can, you know, allow me to tell them more about my story. And so in a way, it's a very interactive experience that goes beyond just being able to read an artist's bio online or, you know, see the images online. It's a lot more interpersonal and a lot more face-to-face.
2: After your tent was vandalized at a street fair in 2024, you describe your response as, quote, turning misfortune into art, end quote, and public response was swift. Walk us through what unfolded in the days that followed.
3: Yeah, so after my tent was vandalized, I had to make a decision. I could either, you know, have the situation define how I was feeling in that moment and, like, you know, be just, like, wallow in my sadness, or I can turn it into art. And I think being an artist, I always take any opportunity I can to turn adversity into art. And so it was a really, like, turning lemons into lemonade moment where, okay, I have this canvas that somebody vandalized on, but I still want to reclaim it, so how can I do that? And creating a tent mural was the perfect solution. I don't think anybody has ever created a tent mural, to my knowledge, and so it was also something I prided myself in, like, being able to innovate and just, like, shift my mentality around the situation.
2: On February 28th, True Kwan entered a six-month residency at Fifth and Pike Studios, powered by Shung Pike Arts. I was curious how the work developed during this residency showcases her evolution as an artist.
3: I wanted to grow roots in the Seattle area, and I thought that this would allow me to do so by being more interconnected with my community and be more facing with my community. And beyond that, I wanted to grow as an artist and do more large-scale artwork, and so having a bigger space would allow me to do so. So now I'm able to paint really large canvases and not just the small format art pieces that I've done before. And so one of my goals for this year is to be able to exhibit and showcase these larger artworks and to kind of solidify myself as a Seattle-based artist.
2: The extended version of this conversation is available on our website. 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

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Bellevue, Seattle, Tacoma, a broadcast service of Bellevue College since 1973. Good Friday afternoon. My name's Ian Hughes. Thanks for coming along. Medina and the Market finishing up a few minutes ago. Some Rick Steves in there, too, over the past hour. Thank you for tuning in to that. Tom Hartman and our entire public affairs, which you can hear weekdays starting at 5 a.m. right here on listener-supported community radio. Kicking into some afternoon music today with the great Count Basie from 1958 from his LP, The Atomic Mr. Basie and Splanky. That's one of the best titles for a song that I can ever even imagine. Count Basie born on this day back in 1904 in Red Bank, New Jersey. Here he is with Joe Turner, 91.3 KBCS.

talking about the cosmic blues. You know what I mean, man? If you don't know what I mean, you will soon enough. So

91.3 KBCS Roots Rock. And so that is Imani Burnham from a record earlier in the year put out called Roots and Wings, and the song I Want to Know. The man can play guitar. Janis Joplin in there before that with the Cosmic Blues from 1969, live at Woodstock. B.B. King with the 3 o'clock blues, and Count Basie and Joe Turner from their record Nighttime is the Right Time is what we were listening to there. Count Basie, born on this day all the way back in 1904. It's 1:20 on this Friday afternoon. My name's Ian. Thanks for coming along. This is Tommy Waugh, 91.3 KBCS.

91.3 KBCS Roots Rock. And so Maya DeVitri, that is a song out just earlier in the year called All My Faith, sounding great. Heels to the Hardwood, that's from their latest record from right here in the Pacific Northwest. Let Up is what we are listening to. Also the title of their new album, Sweet Meg with the Weed Smoker's Dream, and Tommy Wah starting off that set with Hallelujah. And you can see all of that at kbcs.fm. 1:37 on this Friday afternoon, as you likely have heard, especially if you've been listening to KBCS, Sarah Cahoon has a new record out, and it is really great. She's got a couple of performances coming up, going to be over at Easy Street Records on Friday the 28th at Bumbershoot on Saturday the 5th, and going to stop by KBCS next week. Very much looking forward to seeing her. From the record, I've missed you all these years. This is Sarah Cahoon.

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91.3 KVCS. Brennan Wadle there with $2 Pistol. Sam the Sham and the Pharaohs. Woolly Bully. Courtney Barnett with Scotty Says and Sarah Cahoon from her brand new record, I've Missed You All These Years, and the song Pulling Up Roots. Sarah will stop by the KVCS studio next week. Very much looking forward to catching up with her and hearing some music. Yeah. About 10 minutes before 2 o'clock on this Friday, the nerves.

Mexico. On my way to Texas. I wish I was in a moment.

Music and Ideas, 91.3 KPCS, Bellevue, Seattle, Tacoma, a broadcast service to Bellevue College since 1973. It's 2 o'clock on this Friday afternoon. My name's Ian Hughes. Thanks for hanging out. Listening there to Your Jack, that is off of a brand new record called This One, and the song there, Garage. Your Jack are going to be over at the Sunset Tavern in downtown Ballard on September 3rd. If you'd like to check it out, nice group of folks playing there on that bill that night. Raincoats before that, No Side to Fall On. Tasmo, no Side to Fall In, rather, if it matters. There it is. Tasmo, also from here in the Northwest, doing Running Red Lights. That is from a record they put out earlier this year called Keeps Me Up at Night, and the Nerves kicking off that set, When You Find Out. You can see all that, if you'd like, at kbcs.fm. Speaking of some good shows, Sonny Landreth is going to be back in town. He's going to be over at the Triple Door with his trio on September 2nd. Always, of course, a great artist to catch when he comes through town. We're going to jump back to 1996 with a record he made with Junior Wells, 91.3 KBCS.

91.3 KBCS Roots Rock and Soul. Sierra Farrell there. That is a brand new one called Trying to Love You. Robin Hitchcock with his latest, How to Feel All Right. Some Flora Hibbard in there with a song called Lucky You. Way back with Slim Harpo, I Got Love If You Want It. And Junior Wells featuring the great Sonny Landreth there on a nice version of Tracy Chapman's Give Me One Reason. Sonny Landreth's going to be over at the Triple Door on September 2nd with a trio. If you'd like to see him, should be a fun show. 2:21 on this Friday. Thanks for coming along. We got some Johnny Blue Skies here today, and this is Adrian Quesada, 91.3.

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That's a Spontaneous Rex from right here in the Seattle area, Cantaloupe Island, taking us over 3 o'clock from the new record called Cataclysm. And they will be performing at Hidden Hall on September 3rd in Fremont, if you want to check them out. Leon Bridges before that, Happiness Anytime. That is new music from Leon Bridges. John Batiste, he's going to be over at the Puyallup Washington State Fair in September. That's pretty fun. Some Preservation Hall Jazz Band featuring Amy Levere on Baby Won't You Please Come Home. And you can see all of that if you'd like at kbcs.fm. 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

91.3 KVCS. Tiff Merritt there. That is off of the Sugar record just out a bit earlier this year. Finest Feelings is what we were listening to there. Harry Nilsson before Tiff Merritt. Me and My Arrow. We also were listening to Alex Amen. He's got a new record. It's called Son of Amen. Please Don't Tell Me You Love Me is what we were listening to. And Jordy Lane off of his Habitual record and the song New Sun. It's 3:14. I'm jumping ahead an hour. 3:14 here on this Friday. My name's Ian. Thanks for hanging out with me. We got some Johnny Blue Skies coming up. And I hope you caught the really lovely in-studio we did with Kim Virant yesterday afternoon. Max Rose, Gary Westlake in here too. Just had a really wonderful conversation with them and some great music from Kim. She performs tonight at the Rabbit Box, but from what I understand, it is all sold out. This is from her latest record, Orion's Belt.

91.3 KVCS, Roots Rock and Soul. That is a song from Johnny Blue Skies, Don't Let Go, from the Mutiny After Midnight record. Sturgill Simpson coming into the Seattle area this September. It's going to be over at Climate Pledge Arena on September 17th. It's going to probably do all those Johnny Blue Skies songs. Heading up to Vancouver on the 19th there in BC. A couple of good opportunities to see Sturgill. Steve Aliment before that. Well, we actually jumped right over the Rolling Stones, jumping back to Goat's Head Soup for 100 years ago. Great song. I don't know. It doesn't get played all that often, does it? And it's a good one, though. Steve Aliment before that with Tacoma to Tupelo. Steve making some great music right here in the Pacific Northwest, featuring Annie O'Neill there on the harmony vocals. And Kim Virant starting off that set from her album Orion's Belt, just out, the song Rivers Rise. And Kim's doing a sold-out show. Steve's going to probably join on a Stones classic tonight at some point down there at the Rabbit Box in Pike Place Market. But I hope you got your tickets. 3:32 on this Friday afternoon. We got new music from Andrew Sy on the way from his American Rough album. Some Bobby Dove coming up and covering the Northwest's very own Lavender Country. This is A Savage, 91.3 KBCS.

every song. Well, I got some wings to fly, and I got some knees to cry.

91.3 KBCS out of Montreal. Listening there to Bobby Dove. Really nice record from this year. It's called Fortune Teller. That is the title cut. Billy Swan from about 1974. Pretty sweet record there, too. It's called I Can Help. I Can Help was kind of his big hit, but I really love his version of Don't Be Cruel. Ellie Brooks from a few years later in 77, 2 days away. Pearl's a Singer. Andrew Saw, that is also new stuff. Andrew comes out of the Chicago area and was singing a song about Lavender Country. The song there is called Lavender Cowboy, which features H.C. McIntyre from the American Rough record. And then A. Savage covering Lavender Country's I Can't Shake the Stranger Out of You. 3:51 on this Friday afternoon. My name's Ian Hughes. Thanks for hanging out with me. This is the Womack Sisters, 91.3 KBCS.

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Ranky Tanky taking us over 4 o'clock here on this Friday afternoon, and their version of You Gotta Move, that goes back to a very nice self-titled record, Ranky Tanky. War before that, Why Can't We Be Friends? The Womack Sisters in there, If I Let You. That is new music there from the Womack Sisters. Indeed, they are Bobby's nieces, making some great music, as, well, Bobby did, his brothers did. Talented family. My name's Ian. I'm with you until 5 o'clock. Thank you for coming along here with us today. 5 to 7. Come on now. DJ Megabooty back in the booth. It's going to be spinning some funk and some soul and all sorts of things for us from 5 into 7. I cannot wait. That's going to be really fun. We got a wonderful lineup here for you on Friday afternoons into Friday evenings on listener-supported community radio. We got Freedom Sounds kicking off 7 p.m. with tropical records and more funk breaks and soul classics. After that, Funk Scribe Fridays, DJ Funk Scribe also back in the booth, 9 until 11 p.m. tonight. And then Indie Basement with DJ Devin later tonight to take us into the early hours of Saturday morning. So lots of good reasons to keep it tuned in to 91.3 KBCS. Merle Haggard.

91.3 KVCS Roots Rock and Soul. Listening there to a Swamp Cabbage from their 2016 album called Jive and Sugar House. The guitarist for Swamp Cabbage, Walter Parks, is going to be doing a solo show over at the Triple Door on the 26th, so just a few days from now there in downtown Seattle. Birch Priya on that bill as well from right here in the Northwest. That's a fun night. George Perkins before Swamp Cabbage, Crying in the Streets. Kimmy Bitter, that's from her Bittersweet record just out. More, More, More. And going way back to Merle Haggard and the Strangers from Same Train, A Different Time. And Blue Yodel number 4, the California Blues. It's 4:16 on this Friday afternoon. 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

91.3 KBCS Roots Rock. And so, First Aid Kit, lovely music out of Sweden. Emmylou, written about Emmylou Harris and Graham Parsons and Johnny Cash and June Carter. That is off of First Aid Kit's album called The Lion's Roar. Some Case Langviers before that. Accidental Tattoo, which was a unreleased track when that record came out, unbelievably 10 years ago now. I don't know where the time goes, but what a beautiful record that is, and nice to get some new music from it, too. The Sadies with Riverview Fog, also in that set, some Las Cafeteras from the It's Time album, and Waylon Payne. That is off of his brand new record. It's called Wayward, and that's some good stuff on there, too. You can see all of that if you'd like at kbcs.fm. 437 on this Friday. My name's Ian Hughes. Thanks for coming along. I am with you until 5 when Uncle Megabooty takes over at 5 o'clock to spend a couple of hours of funk classics and soul and all R&B, just all sorts of things coming up here for us at 5 o'clock. I can't wait. I hope you stick around for that. It's going to be really fun. Listening there to First Aid Kit's kind of putting me in a little Graham Parsons space. There was a lovely tribute record to Graham Parsons that came out about in 2011 called Return of the Grievous Angels. And this is Chris Hillman and Steve Earle, 91.3 KBCS.